0: The Adventures of Ruby.
1: First, a quick flashback. Ha! Aim that one nicely. Bubble the scales off his back. Oh! Ugh! Nothing worse than fried slimy. Oh, pew! I fire up my rented air car, set a course for the digital circus, and blast out of there. Oof. My name is Ruby. I'm a galactic gumshoe. A good one.
2: The images they create reality, Ruby.
1: The fat little rat-faced Kapurian.
2: We want to hire you to find out who is manipulating reality.
3: They are replacing my dreams with their own.
1: The Frankie, built and programmed for some guy's pleasure.
4: I've never seen one like her.
1: Andor, a young techie at the digital circus.
4: What is her name?
1: Angel Lips.
4: Ooh, yeah.
1: They know how to build them.
4: Feel her plastiflesh. So real. It's warm, even.
1: I love technology.
4: Hmm?
1: Yeah, they used to have inflatable dolls. Now they got this.
3: I hurt.
1: Andor here is one of the best. He'll fix you, kid.
3: Oh, where am I?
4: The digital circus.
3: Be gentle, Andor.
4: I'll be gentle. Angel Lips. Don't cry. It's all right.
1: A Frankie that can pump out hot tears. Nice. The digital circus is on an endless pilgrimage across the planet, from one great component dump to another. They scrounge for parts, build bizarre devices. They bring their wizardry to the villages and towns, set up their inflatable domes, and perform their electronic circus. What they're really up to... I got a few ideas, though.
4: Ruby?
1: Yeah?
4: I found something.
1: I return to Andor's mobile. The Frankie's lying there, stripped bare. She sure looks human. Andor has eyes for her.
4: I found who had her built. Here.
3: TJ.
1: What's that?
4: There's more.
3: Teru.
1: TJ Teru? The archaeologist.
4: Apparently, she's his custom-made model. Isn't she beautiful?
1: Yeah. I was as big a sucker as Andor. If I could have seen the future, I would have cut her up and sold her for parts.

0: The Digital Circus is setting up their inflatables for a performance tonight. That's what I've been wondering about. Yeah. Dropouts, misfits, men, women, creatures, whose creative, technical minds can't be held in check by the marketing demands of the safe regions. They move from one electronic component dump to another. They build strange robot animals. Sometimes they take on the locals who've built their own robots. They have wrestling matches or tests of intelligence. They teach the locals what they know. They pass on the information. Yeah. When they take on the big boys, the digital circus always loses. Yeah, on purpose. They lose. Because to know your enemy is to enter into combat, gather data, and appear to be no threat by losing. Then pass on the information to others.
1: The performance begins!
0: Classic Three Rings. The digital circus begins with the invocation, calling forth the blessings of their guardian spirit, Nikola Tesla. Yeah, he wanted to give free electricity to everyone. Tesla believed that energy didn't dissipate, that you can take a small amount and amplify it. It didn't fit the known physics of the time. It's our minds, that's the problem. The lights dim out. The crowd falls silent. Huge generators suddenly fire up. Towers take shape before our eyes. Bolts of electricity flash back and forth. Tremendous arcs of electricity crackle overhead, and there he is, Tesla himself. He's sitting there, reading a book. He's wearing soles on his shoes that look a foot thick. Bolts snap and sizzle above his head, filling the dome. He stands up, looks at the amazed audience.
2: Free electricity for everybody!
0: And then he goes back to his reading. Yeah. Tesla has given his blessing.
1: The performance begins.
0: You, out there, you're the performance.

0: I left the digital circus and headed to the nearest jump port. From there, I hopped south to bounce down on the edge of the Great Zeebus, a jungle. I rented a slither truck and plowed further south through the tangled mess to the site of Professor T.J. Taru's dig.
1: We're uncovering what we believe to be one of six ancient Nullian cities.
0: One for each moon?
1: We believe so. You know, according to the myths, there were once seven moons orbiting Sumanula.
0: Yeah? What happened to the seventh?
1: Well, that's why they call it a myth.
0: Whatever happened to the Nullians?
1: There's much speculation as to why an entire civilization should no longer choose to exist.
0: You figure it was their choice?
1: Well, that's the theory.
0: And what's your theory?
1: They may have evolved into some higher form, you know, no bodies.
0: Oh, yeah? What then? Light?
1: Sure, light. Light. Well, you know, the whole city's been buried by this devilish vegetation. It looks like a jungle of Ficus diversifolios or something like that. But the sectors originally built below the surface are relatively intact. Come on in.
0: Interesting.
1: Yes, certainly. You know, we've finally broken their language code.
0: Mm.
1: You know, the language has puzzled us for a long time. Problem was, the scholars took it all so seriously. It was under our noses, and we never saw it.
0: So what?
1: Well, they had a great sense of humor. They constantly joked about things. Possibly everything was a joke. They were masters of punmanship.
0: Punmanship?
1: Yeah, sure. It's hell trying to translate puns.
0: Try one.
1: Well, a typical Nullian story might begin, once upon a time, in a galaxy far...
0: Once upon a time? That's awful.
1: Well, it's difficult to translate, that's my point.
0: How old is this place?
1: It was abandoned about 10,000 million years ago.
0: Hmm. You ever heard of the Black City?
1: The Black City? Black City? No. Where did you hear of the Black City?
0: Friend of yours.
1: Black City... Where did you hear of the Black City?
0: Friend of yours.
1: Black City. Where did you hear of the Black City?
0: Friend of yours.
1: Black City. Black City.

0: I find myself below the great Zebu's jungle, down in Professor T.J. Taru's dig as they burrow about in an ancient city.
1: There's a vast underground system here. We don't know the dimensions or how deep it may extend. But I assume you have reasons other than passing interest in archaeological digs.
0: Yeah. Has to do with your Frankie, Angel Lips.
1: I see.
0: She was built for you, right?
1: Yes. Yes, I desired a companion. She was custom-made to my specifications.
0: You have good taste, Professor. Angel Lips is well-built.
1: I'm aware of that.
0: You had a program to program herself. You an android liberationist or what?
1: I believe this interview is over.
0: Look, Taru...
1: That's enough! Now, here's your hat. What's your hurry?
0: The Slimies tried to blast out her guts. She was dressed to look like me. Now she's got the Slimies on my back. Why?
1: I see. I wanted someone that would, to some extent... think for herself, not merely follow my command.
0: You got what you paid for.
1: I beg your pardon?
0: She left you.
1: Yes, but the truth of the matter is, that was in her program. She has her own destiny.
0: You really are an android liberationist.
1: That wasn't part of my specification.
0: You never thought of sending her back to her maker?
1: For a little fine-tuning.
0: That's not unusual.
1: She pleaded with me not to. I couldn't do it. It would mean altering her personality.
0: The poor sucker had fallen in love with his own creation.
1: Angel Lips has the ability to see what you want and to be what you want. I like plastic. I like the way it feels.
0: She was built for a purpose other than just your companionship. You were set up.
1: I'm aware of that.
0: You just let her go?
1: I couldn't have her dismantled.
0: You're a soft touch, Taru.
1: Well, someone else knew, too.
0: The programmer?
1: Yeah, when I provided my personality data, it was obvious that... and I was the fool they'd been waiting for.
0: Oh, God knows what she's up to. Who built her?
1: Lazar's android works.
0: Lazar's.
1: Well, she has a questing mind. I taught her what she wanted to know. She wanted to know everything. Everything I know.
0: Why?
1: Everything I know.
0: Why?
1: Everything I know.
0: Why?
1: Well, she has a questing mind. I taught her what she wanted to know.
0: Why?
1: She wanted to know everything. Everything I know.
0: Why?
1: I don't know. I don't know. I don't know. I don't know. I don't know. I don't know. I don't know.

0: We're beneath the great Zeebo's jungle. Professor T.J. Tarrou, the noted archaeologist, having dug up a good chunk of the jungle, has finally stumbled upon an ancient Sumanulian city.
1: The Nulians had a wonderful sense of humor, Ruby. Sumanula means the high point of nothing.
0: Figures, they've been extinct for 10,000 years.
1: We know that planets have an intelligence of their own. When a planet is evolving, changing, it affects everything on it. There may be other forces, Ruby. The mind creates its own model of the universe, and what we see is merely a reflection of the universe.
0: Mm-hmm. Yeah, I know that.
1: Say, Ruby, what's that you're wearing?
0: Listen.
1: It looks like plastic tight. Real tight.
2: Listen.
1: I like that, you know, plastic. Listen. Plastic makes me hot.
2: There's something in the shadows.
1: Huh?
2: Over there.
1: Something in the shadows. Where?
2: There.
1: Don't use your blaster! The reverberations caused by that blaster will bring this city down on our heads!
2: There it is!
0: What a set of fangs.
1: It's not venomous.
2: You sure?
1: Yeah, of course I'm sure. They're known as saber-toothed snakes. Harmless species that prey upon rodents and...
2: Robots! Laser vipers! Damn, it's after you, Tarrou! Oh my God, there's a second one. They're out to get you, Tarrou!
1: Help!
2: Thought you'd never ask.
1: They're trying to kill me! Oh my God, they went to kill me!
0: That's right. See? Nothing happened. The ceiling is quite intact. On second thought, you were right.
1: It's coming down on us! Quick, Ruby, before we're buried alive in this...
0: You okay? Tarrou? Professor? We knocked down a wall. There's a whole other world down in there, a subterranean city. What's that? Some black furry fellows? Impressive set of claws. Nice feet, too. Could use a manicurist. Little squinty in the eye department. Nice noses. They sure can smell me. What can I say? We all sweat. I hope you guys are root eaters. Yeah. My name's Ruby. Look, no roots.

0: soft, furry pelts, claws that could rake Godzilla's belly open, short snouts, stubby antennae, a little squinty in the eye department, they surround me with curiosity, are amazed by my lack of fur. You guys got some pretty good coat material here. That's the problem with aliens. You can't understand what they're saying. I know. I'm the alien. Yeah, well, look. You guys. Professor T.J. Taru, the noted archaeologist, is buried beneath that rubble. How about digging him out? Communication problem. I doubt if my translator... No. Nothing here for moles. Aha! That perked up an interest. Yeah, you're pretty handy with those rakes of yours. Not crushed, huh?
1: Extraordinary. The moles of ZZ Booze.
0: Friends of yours, I hope?
1: I'm amazed. I didn't know they actually existed.
0: I think they want us to go home with them.
1: Delightful.
0: Let's hope so.
1: You people are in the process of excavating the entire city. It's awesome. Hey, Ruby, do you understand what an extraordinary find this is?
0: Yeah, I'm impressed.
1: To what depths does this city extend?
0: It's a regular anthill. I bet. Molehill. Sorry.
1: Preserved everything, even the graffiti and the street sign.
0: Yeah, if you see an exit sign, let me know.
1: Yeah, they certainly appear to be friendly.
0: Let's hope they're vegetarians.
1: I believe they are discussing what to do with us.
0: Yeah. Their teeth look like they're more for snipping and mashing than ripping.
1: Well, no canines, no carnivores. Look! They've gathered around a strange apparatus.
0: I don't like the looks of it. Yeah. All right. The chief molar wants us to stick our heads in there.
1: Is that wise?
0: It looks like an automatic mind translator.
1: Well...
0: put together from old hair dryer parts.
1: It may have an adverse effect on our minds.
0: Yeah, but it may take care of my split ends.

0: Stuck down in the ancient Nulian city, the moles of Zebus insist Professor Tarou and I stick our heads into what may be an automatic mind translator but could be an old hairdryer. I don't know if this is going to be a permanent or not.
1: You think this is going to cause some damage?
0: Who knows? What makes a mole laugh?
1: Well, they're insistent.
0: All right. Lower away.
1: Okay.
0: Ooh.
1: Ow. It's a tight fit, isn't it?
0: Mine's not bad.
2: Oh, there you are.
0: Yeah. Yeah, you're coming in clear.
3: I hear you.
0: What's your name?
4: My name is whatever you wish to call me.
0: The professor here is fond of puns. How about Molière?
4: As you wish.
2: That's disgusting.
0: You have a name for this city?
4: Oh. Whatever you wish to call it.
0: How about the molecular structure?
2: Oh, please.
0: I thought you liked moldy puns.
4: Your friend is disturbed.
0: I'll try to mollify it.
4: If you like, I'll answer your question.
0: Are you the chief moler?
2: Stop it.
0: Can't take the punishment, huh?
1: Oh, no. I assume that you people are blind, huh?
4: Not as blind as you, Professor Tarou.
1: Are they reading our minds or what?
0: Pretty good chance.
1: Then why are we whispering?
0: You got a point.
4: We cannot read your minds, and we are not blind. We have been aware of your excavation, Professor Tarou. We wish to discuss this in some detail with you.
0: Digging up their molehill.
1: Oh, please.
0: What are you guys going to do with Professor Tarou?
4: I believe we can come to an understanding.
1: I certainly can.
0: You potholed half that jungle looking for this city. You're in for it now, Tarou.
1: Say, Molière, why are you excavating the city?
4: We are devoted to learning what the ancient Nulians knew.
1: Your excavation methods are different than ours. We dig from the top down, you dig from the bottom up.
4: We are aware of the destruction you have caused to our jungle.
0: I told you.
4: The Nulians devoted their existence to developing consciousness. We have been able to reconstruct some of their methods. You may find this interesting, Ruby. Follow me.
0: Hey, what about these hair dryers?
4: No, it is portable.
0: Oh, okay. Warn me if we're going through any short doors.
4: You will find this most, most interesting.
0: Yeah? Why?
4: It is a game called Cosmic Pinball.

0: There's something going on here, Ruby.
1: No kidding.
0: These moles have been digging up buried Nullian cities, only digging from underneath upward.
1: I got my eye on that one. He'd make a great coat.
0: Very funny, Ruby.
1: We follow the chief molar through the winding alleyways of this underground city we enter an arena. There's an enormous transparent sphere suspended from the ceiling. It's so big. Apparently, the sphere is the whole playing field, and inside it are all sorts of flashy gadgets.
0: Astounding!
2: It is a recreation of the original Nullian game they refer to as Cosmic Pinball.
1: You climb inside it to play it?
2: Oh, yes, indeed.
0: What's the purpose?
2: Cosmic Pinball was a means of developing telekinesis.
0: Telekinesis? Oh, you mean bending watches with your mind?
2: It is not done by force or willpower. It is done by tuning the mind to another level of intelligence, or simply stated, getting in tune with the object.
1: Yeah. Our own pinball is a good example. You don't move the ball with your mind, but you get in tune with the machine to the point where it does affect the ball's movement.
2: Ruby, would you like to play a game?
1: Is it dangerous?
2: Not really.
1: All right. I'll play it anyway.
0: Well, this may prove interesting.
2: I'll explain. As you see, it is three-dimensional. You sit in a bubble capsule within the playing sphere. Here, climb in. Controls, as you can see, they operate the mobile flippers, but also controls your bubble as you maneuver around the sphere.
1: And what keeps the ball from smacking into me?
2: Your wits. You'll notice there are several different types of bumpers. The standard telescoping mushroom bumpers, the exploding pop bumpers, and the powerful thumper bumpers.
1: Right. I strap myself into my flying bubble and hit the activate button. Lights and lasers burst forth as the first huge metallic ball, glowing like a comet 3 meters in diameter, comes firing out of the chute in the top of the sphere. It misses me by about a meter and careens off a thumper bumper that sends it toward a self-activating flipper that fires it right at me. I just about spin aside before it gives me a good whack, sending me ricocheting off a negative point target while the ball drops into a black hole in the floor.
3: Relax, Ruby, relax!
1: This could be dangerous. The second ball comes blasting out of the chute. I catch the thing with a mobile flipper that sends it off a random bumper and straight back at me. It smashes into me, knocking me off a thumper bumper, and we both drop down the black hole in the floor. The black hole spits me back out again, and I'm ready for the third ball.

0: Groovy?
1: This damn ball is programmed to react to me, not just to slam randomly into bumpers and targets. I fire up the third ball.
0: Come
1: screaming out of the chute, whacking against a floating bumper, smashing against a starlight target. I catch it with a flipper, sending it into an exploding pop bumper, and right at me again.
0: Out of way!
1: I relax and take a hit that jars my teeth.
0: Oh, you're fighting it, Ruby.
1: Oh, shut up.
0: Come on.
1: I gotta extend my intelligence throughout the whole mechanism. The bumpers, the flippers, the damn ball. Loosen up.
0: Watch it.
1: Ow. Oh, I'll get that ball. I drive beneath an attacking bumper in pursuit. I'm finally feeling the rhythms of this game. The randomness of the ball becoming an extension. No such thing as coincidence. All extensions. The ball finally drops down the black hole on the floor.
0: Away.
1: The game is over.
0: That was so-so.
1: You want to try it?
2: You may have noticed that you cannot directly affect the game. Mm. That's not the way telekinesis works. Yeah. You must become it, then you can affect it. Cosmic pinball, Ruby.
1: Next time, Moliere. We talked into the night. Except down here beneath the surface, they didn't seem to notice. I told Moliere about my being hired to find out who is manipulating media reality on this planet. The mole said something I never forgot.
2: Who is creating false realities is unimportant. You are wasting your time and someone else's money.
1: I don't see it that way.
2: What is important is the counterforce.
1: What? Counterforce? You talking about a conspiracy?
2: Yes, a consciousness conspiracy. Care to join?
1: Huh?
0: Can't you see he's joking?
1: I leave Professor Taru with the moles.
0: Goodbye, Ruby!
1: I got a tip from Andor back at the Digital Circus. And decided to sail to the Utopias, a lot of little islands where crackpots put into practice their views of how society ought to be run. I'd purchase a set of solar wings and catch the currents south. The air currents are at their finest this time of year. Ah, there's something about solar sailing, stretching out, being a bird. Oh, I love it. It can be a little hairy. The solar wings are like gauze. I was attacked by a huge gaffer bird once, intruding on its airspace. The thing tore my wings to shreds. I came down like gaffer droppings. I sail clear of those things.
3: 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the Womack Sisters with Chauffeur, Pearl and the Oysters with Doom Mood, Ruido Tovar by the Mexican Institute of Sound, and Meridian Brothers featuring Beck, The Black Keys with You've Got to Lose, Carsey Blanton played Rich People, and last up was Cheap Perfume with It's Probably Capitalism, and all of that with Ruby, the galactic gumshoe in between. And now, Too Drunk to Surf by Hawaii Samurai. Stay tuned as Shane is up next with his, frankly, much better music selection.

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5: 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The time is 8 o'clock. My name is Shane German, sitting in for the next couple of hours, going to play you music from around the world. Want to give a special shout out to Madman on the mic, holding down the unattended air room for the past hour. Good stuff. Well, let's go ahead and kick things off. Like I said, we're going to be playing music from all over the world. We're going to kick some this first set off with the Harlem Gospel Travelers. This is the song Fight On, right here on KOPN.

Music from the James Hunter 6, Take It As You Find It. That comes from his album Nick of Time. We also heard from the fabulous Sharon Jones and the Dap Kings with 100 Days, 100 Nights. The group June Moon gave us the song Bill. That features Liv Warfield on vocals. She worked a lot with Prince when he was still alive. And then the Queen of Soul before that, Miss Aretha Franklin and Dr. Feelgood. And we kicked off the last set with the Harlem Gospel Travelers and their song Fight On from their album Look Up. The time is 8:20. You're tuned in to 89.5 FM KOPN. My name is Shane German. I'm sitting in the big chair this evening for a couple of hours and playing you music from all over the world. Coming up next, it's The Hallucination featuring the Chippewa Travelers. And remember, no one is illegal on stolen land.

Music from Michelle Indegeo Cello. That was the song Vuma from her album The Omnichord Real Book. Prior to that, we heard from Mia Doi Todd and Mohinder and the Matahari from the album Music Life. The Soweto Gospel Choir gave us the song Good Life from their album Everybody's Free. The great Miriam Makeba with her rendition of For What It's Worth, that comes off the album Keep Me in Mind. Koshimea with Mescalero from the album All My Relations, and The Hallucination featuring the Chippewa Travelers kicked off that global set with the song Remember. The time is 8:40. 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My name is Shane German, sitting in the big chair for the next hour and a half or so. Got more great music on the way. Coming up next, it's the artist Kendra Morris and the song Dry, right here on KOPN.

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The time is 9:01. We just heard music from the band Kayla Ketla, and that was Papua Mardeka. Prior to that, we heard Azinma with Vivaldi Springs 4th. Bonobo and Jamila Woods gave us the song Tides. Cartoons featuring Nigel Hall gave us the song Groceries, and Kendra Morris kicked off that last funky set with the song Dry from her album 9 Lives. My name is Shane German, sitting in the big chair with you. We've got another hour, and then at 10 o'clock, FemFM with Luna Hawk will kick off. Coming up next, it's a New York City-based outfit. Originally, they're Colombian, first-generation Colombian residents of New York City. They're called Combo Chimbita. And this is Yo Mi Lo Merceixo, right here on KOPN.

Music from Lila Downs and Raul Midon with Black Magic Woman from the album Shake Away. Adrian Quesada in there with Noble Metals from the album Jaguar Sound. Anchor Song brought us the song Tunis Dream from the album Mirage. And Combo Chimbita kicked off that last set with Yomilo Maresco from the album Irie. You've got it tuned to KOPN 89.5 FM. My name is Shane German. Been enjoying playing some music for you. Hope you've been enjoying it. We've got coming up an artist that I really liked when her last album came out just a few years ago, when she's ready to release some new music, and she just dropped her new single. Her name is Danielle Ponder, and this song is called Power, right here on 89.5 FM.

Black is that little space we find in the dark each night without a light, in the bend of dark arms, safe from trauma, grief, and strife. Black is the color of real jungle fever in Belize, Tanzania, or Papua New Guinea. Sweaty black bodies swinging wildly, uninhibited, unashamed, unabashedly free. Black is the color of the Atlantic floor, the complexion of the sky god directly north. It is a sunset horizon disappearing into Ontario Lake. 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

0: 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And I told them that they should disregard anyone who demeans or devalues them. 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
1: No man, no man.

Music from Israel Nash, the song Pressure from his album Topaz. Michael Kiwanuka in there with the song Hero from his album Kiwanuka. Krungbin gave us the song Time, You and I from their album Mordecai. We also heard from UK jazz collective Ezra Collective featuring Yasmin Lacey on the track God Gave Me Feet for Dancing, and that comes from the album Dance. No One's Watching. IBA, a duo, sister duo out of Paris, France, with the song No Man Is Big Enough for My Arms from the album Ash that features samples of a speech by Michelle Obama. And we kicked off that last set with brand new music from Danielle Ponder and the song Power. She just signed to Dead Oceans Records, courtesy of Phoebe Bridgers. So I'm looking forward to seeing what new music she's got coming our way with Phoebe Bridgers attached to her new record signing. The time is 9:41. You're tuned into KOPN. My name is Shane German sitting in. I've got about 20 more minutes and then Femme FM will kick off the top of the hour with Luna Hawk. Coming up next, it's the artist Kelsey Liu and the song Due West right here on KOPN.

Music from Duran Jones and the Indications, Cruisin' to the Park. Well, started from Minnie Riperton with Les Fleurs from her landmark album, Come to My Garden. Molly Lewis in there with the song Crushed Velvet from the album On the Lips. And Kelsey Lou gave us the song Due West from her album Blood. That's going to do it for me. Keep it tuned right here to KOPN 89.5. Coming up the top of the hour, Luna Hawk and another great edition of Femme FM. It's been great playing music for you. I'll be back next Wednesday from 8 to 10. Until next time, take care.

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And Femme FM is a radio show of dissent, hell-bent on smashing the patriarchy. Yes, bringing down the systems of oppression that have degraded women simply by lifting up the femme essence and the feminist viewpoint, which calls for equality and dignity for all people. And at this time, we would also like to let you know that you are under a listener discretion advisory. Yes, you never know what a woman might say. Please listen at your own demise or uplift. And we're going to just kick into all kinds of different music tonight. Some new music, some old music, some brand new music from Rising Appalachia, Ibei, and some others. So, just gonna get everything rolling here. I'm your host, Luna, and I'm here with you this Wednesday and every Wednesday. Femme FM, here is Hellbent and Moonbound from Melina Cadiz.

Joby Rico with Buzzkill. Before that, we heard Emerson Wolf and the Wishbones. Sometimes it means nothing. Carsey Blayton with Be Good. Her song, that's her original song. I feel like it's just an instant classic kind of song. We also heard Handmade Moments with Hole in the Ocean. And Malina Kidd is starting us out with Hellbent and Moonbound. And I had a very nice note in my mailbox tonight, and so I'd like to give a huge shout out and thank you to my biggest fan. And I think in your honor, I will play a song later, maybe a new song, unfinished song inspired by my time at the Mary Gaucher songwriting workshop last month. And I started creating this playlist for tonight a few days back, last week actually, and because I've had to miss some shows live and do some of my recorded shows because of life and rain, and in Colombia, as we all know, or most of us, there's a lot of flooding in the basements. That creates a lot of problems. Anyway, I'm glad to be here tonight, live. And so I was in a different kind of vibe and mood when I started making this, building these tracks. But I think it's holding up. We're going to do a lot of 180s throughout the night. And we're going to go to, let's go to Rhapsody and Carabo Ya Marina with God Got a Afro.

Joby Rico. I probably said that wrong. My bad. Joby Rico. Love of the song. Before that, Joy Oladokun with Zombie. Gracie and Rachel, WTF. Mina with Live My Life on Holiday. Allison Russell, Rainbows. And we started that little set off with God Got a Afro, Rhapsody, and Carabo Yo Marina. 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Stay tuned for the 11 p.m. hour moon report. And coming up next, Uncommon Light, progressive music for dangerous times. So stick around on KOPN 89.5 tonight and every night. Here is Adia Victoria, Ain't Killed Me Yet.

0: on the record, you know. Well, everyone is listening.
1: I would like it to be known that I'm not like her. I'm mocking her cause I'm not like her. I'm not like those girls who are not like those girls. I love doing makeup, I don't mock women like her. I'm not like her. As soon as she hits it, I'm kicking her out. She's had enough of the love and I'm bringing her down. Everyone together on the count of three. 1, 2. You're mundane, we agree. Your ambition is swallowable if you tell the story right. Say that you hate yourself and self-criticize, but

Sophia Izella. Three from her, young prodigy, really. All of human knowledge made us dumb. Everybody supports women and us and pigs. Sophia Izella. Before that, another stunning and amazing young trio, sisters, The Warning, with their song Ritual. And Adia Victoria, Ain't Killed Me Yet. Ooh, you just heard all that here on Femme FM. 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And here on Femme FM, in or around the 11 p.m. hour, we go into the Moon Report as we head towards the witching hour of the night. And tonight it is a waxing crescent coming off of a long, almost four-night new moon from the last Sunday. And this new moon really did feel like a dark night of the soul, like a reckoning, like something stirring both within and without us. I feel a lot of cosmic portals of possibilities open right now. This is a tipping point. We are all co-creating this life. Let's conjure up a good one, my friends. A lift each other up kind of world. A world where the corporate conglomerates that have intentionally been poisoning us for generations, acting as government mafia since the start of this country, will be stripped of all their assets, and retributions will be paid to all of us who have been living as indentured servants to a system designed to keep us poisoned and indebted. A world of possibilities in front of us indeed. Stop buying into the company line, both metaphorically and literally, with the money you spend. There's better food at the local farmer's market. There are better goods from artisans at secondhand stores. Stop consuming the poison that you are buying into. You have a choice of where you spend your dollar. Make it count. Start small if you feel overwhelmed by it. Put your money where your heart is. And make sure that you are not funding the fascists. Take time to contemplate yourself and your life. It is important to sit and listen to your inner voice, not the one in your head, but the one in your heart. Or depending on what state you're vibrating at, the one in your gut. Tune in and drop out of the societal structures that are dragging you down. You know what you need. You know what is best for yourself. You just have to sit and listen. We have Isla Noreo and Diamande in the back with a
newly released EP, which we will most likely circle back to this song while I'm not talking over it. But since we are coming off of the new moon and we didn't have a show in conjunction with that, it's not going to be a full ritual, but I'll read a couple more passages. One from our favorite Moonlight Gratitude book by Emily Sylvia. And it's just so crazy how this always lines up with what I write earlier and then how much in tune these readings always are. So the June 17th reading. What message does your life convey? Even if no one is watching, there is an audience. Even the way we treat strangers communicates this message. What we give, we receive. What would you like your message to be? As well as, what would you like to receive? Find where your life aligns and notice where you need to make adjustments. Honor yourself and others with your message. Last but not least, as we approach the summer solstice coming up this Sunday, the 21st, a reading from the Wee Moon 2026 Gaia Rhythms for Women book of Summer Solstice Invitation. This is written by very small print, Emily Kinder, in 2016. Summer Invitation. The light is long today and steady, the earth alive with song, with the desire to make mote of herself, more of herself, with the gladness of being unfolding, all the while holding on our human folly, our misguided meanderings into forgetfulness. Remember, breathe to breathe, heartbeat to heartbeat, the wild worth in your buoyant bones. Remember that you too spring from the earth. Even if you forget to flower, remember to flower. Be long bloom, perennial, steadfast, adaptive, resilient, relentless in your presence, a voice that cuts the chaos of our world with the clear, resonant cry of love. Emily Kindar reading from 2016. Well, that concludes the moon report for tonight. I thought maybe I could find the Devika Thomas Earth Sky Connection recordings maybe in our system, but I did not. So I'll try to, I'm pretty sure we have that available, if I could find it somehow. I digress. We will do that maybe next week. Now, we're going to get into some more music, and let's go to one from Milk. This is Quiet.

The Barefoot Movement with Ariel's System of a Down song. Before that, reach over, we heard two from Milk, Freedom Hymn and Quiet. You're listening to Femme FM. I'm your host, Luna. And you can find me online at Luna Hawk Music. Luna like the moon, Hawk like the bird, and music

Well, as I promised earlier, I want to go ahead and play a song, a new song, that's really unfinished. And this was also completely unplanned, so who knows how it's going to go. It's Community Radio. 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

Yeah, it's going to go something a little like that. Just a little unfinished song and inspired by the Mary Gaucher workshop that I returned from in April. And it's a simple song, which there can be a lot of beauty in, which I learned. And I knew that, but I had to learn it. Sometimes you know something and you have to learn it over and over and over sometimes for some reason. Because life is for learning, so yay for that. Well, we're going to get now to some of the brand new music that I was talking about. And this is a brand new release from Nico Case, Katie Lang, and Laura Veers, Accidental Tattoo. Let's check it out, and then a few more Nico Case after that. And then we'll hear the new ones from Ibeyi and Rising Appalachia that I mentioned also just came out. So a lot of new music coming out. That's pretty exciting. There's so many millions of musics, and it's so amazing. So I just feel immensely blessed to be a musical person. A bard, if you will. Bardess? I don't know. Here is Accidental Tattoo.

I missed the point, Nico Case. Speaking of learning lessons over and over. Before that, we heard Outro with Bees and Blacklisted, as well as Things That Scare Me, all from Nico Case, off of the Blacklisted album. And before that, the powerhouse trio, Case, Lang, and Veers with Accidental Tattoo, just released, I think that one was released today. We'll verify, but either way, very recent. And I want to let everyone know that the public is welcome to attend on Tuesday, June 23rd, Solidarity in the Midst of Israeli Aggression, Reflections from Lebanon and the West Bank. The event, starting at 6:30 p.m. in the Unitarian Universalist Church on Shepherd Boulevard, will feature two speakers. Rasha Abu Shalem will share insight from 2 weeks she spent last month delivering humanitarian aid in Lebanon. Jacqueline D'Oria will reflect on her 6 weeks in Israel and Palestine, including assisting Palestinians harvest their olives in the West Bank. For details on the event, sponsored by Missourians for Justice in Palestine and other groups, call 573-449-4585. And if you didn't already know, you can donate your car to KOPN. Yeah. Or boat, motorcycle, RV, truck, any other vehicle. 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And it's very simple by visiting kopncareasy.org, or you can call, get a pen, 855-567-6227 to get started. So let's get back into some music for the rest of Fem FM as we close out the night, head into the witching hour, and we get ready for Uncommon Light. Progressive music for dangerous times. And we are going to go now to the, it's pretty much time. Well, let's hear these from Mariah Stark first, and then we'll go into Rising Appalachia and Ibei with their brand new releases. And here's Matriarchal Roar, Mariah Stark.

0: And that was the new one from Rising Appalachia, In Love with the Quiet. Now we're going to go to Ibe's recent release. Ibe, sister duo, means sister offerings, is the new one. And we just have time for a few, maybe just two more. Just two more here on FemFM. And you can follow me online, Luna Hawk Music. 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You can find all the information out, because a hard copy is much more likely to get played than an electronic submission. And then we'll hear, we'll just have time for one from the Isla Nereo and Diamande compilation, their release, their EP, Wolf Mother, Yiva. So we're going to hear Climb off of that one. But here's the new one from Ibe. Heard them many times on FemFM. And this is Offerings.
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Good morning, and welcome to this first hour of Uncommon Light. My name is Jeff Wheeler. I hope you're doing well this morning. Glad that you are tuned in. Please excuse my voice. It's crackling a little bit this morning. We just heard the music of Yes from 1971 from the album The Yes Album, and that was a piece called Siberian Katru. We're going to be celebrating a new album by Yes that was just released Friday the 12th, this past Friday, and it's called Aurora. We got a couple of songs, about three songs, coming your way from the new album. It was just released. It's not the best Yes album, but it is better than the two or three preceding the album, Aurora. And we're going to listen to the title track coming up next. Again, it's called Aurora from the album Aurora, and this is the latest album from Yes. That's up next on your listener-supported community radio, 89.5 FM, KOPN Columbia, streaming everywhere at kopn.org. And this is Uncommon Light, progressive music for dangerous times.

Yes's new album, entitled Aurora. We heard the title track, and then we just heard a piece called Counter Movement with Steve Howe, the guitarist, doing some lead vocals there. Not sure I like his lead vocals. I think he should keep it to the guy with the voice, John Davison. Speaking of the band, the members of the band, John Davison on lead vocals and backing vocals, Steve Howe on 20-plus guitars. I'm not going to list them all. Jeff Downs on synthesizer and keyboards. Billy Sherwood on bass guitar. And Jay Shellen on drums. Again, it's the latest from, from their album Aurora. We're going to listen to a couple more songs. One piece called Outside the Box. The other is called Love Lies Dreaming. That's up next on your listener-supported community radio, 89.5 FM, KOPN Columbia, streaming everywhere at kopn.org. And this is Uncommon Light, progressive music for dangerous times.

Bruce Coburn from the album Stealing Fire from 1984, and a piece called Lovers in a Dangerous Time. Before that, we heard Live Yes. This was recorded at San Luis Obispo at the Fremont Theater. It was part of the Keys to Ascension recording from 1996. The Bruce Coburn song I played is a tease for what's coming up in the next hour. We got several from Bruce Coburn coming your way. Some music from Mickey Hart, and also from Laurie Spiegel and John Hassell. That's coming up in the next hour of Uncommon Light. You know, right now would be a good time, if you haven't done so yet, go to KOPN.org. You're probably there now if you're listening online. Right there at the front page, there's a Donate Here sign. And we would really appreciate it if you donated some hard-earned cash. Invest in KOPN and keep us on the air, alive and vibrant, and bringing you the best in talk, diverse talk, and music from around the world. So do that now, if you would. I would appreciate it. And tell them that your favorite show is Uncommon Light. When you put it down there on the form, just say, my favorite show is Uncommon Light. 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

0: KOPN has cats. Thursday afternoon, 3 to 5, has been declared a Hep Cats holiday with sounds that made this country roar and got us through the war. Then, just 12 hours later, joined the cats who live in a barn and like jazz after the juke joints closed 3 to 5 Friday morning. Cool cats with cool sounds hosting kings, queens, the chairman, and even the Perez at the classiest joint of this side of the river, KOPN 89.5, or on the web at kopn.org.
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Welcome back to hour number two of Uncommon Light. My name is Jeff Wheeler. Thanks for tuning in. As I teased you last hour, we've got some Bruce Cockburn coming up. Three songs, actually. We're going to listen to Hoop Dancer from the 1983 album The Trouble with Normal. After that, Postcards from Cambodia from the 2003 album You've Never Seen Everything. And from the album The Charity of Night from 1996, we're going to listen to Live on My Mind. 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And this is Uncommon Light, progressive music for dangerous times.

20th century sound, a little crazed and having no tonal center. The echoes of this laugh fade for a long time, snaking among those jumbled pedestrians, following that struggling Cedric taxicab, sliding over the seeming infinity of white light and

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Hoop dancer struts in front, drum and voices blend within.

There's a timeline, something like vertical, like perpendicular, cutting through figures shuffling on a horizontal plane, cutting through the survival pride of the dancers, through the guilty sentimental warmth of the crowd, through to some essence common

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Goodbye, man in time. And just beyond the clatter and cars, the last long notes of wild voices ring like Roland's horn.

There are three tiny death's heads carved out of mammoth tusk on the ledge in my bathroom. They grin at me in the morning when I'm taking a leak, but they say very little.

glass panel, maybe 10 meters high, filled with skulls from the killing fields. Most of them lack the lower jaw, so they don't exactly grin, but they whisper, as if from a great distance, of pain, and of pain left far behind. 18,000 empty eye holes peering out at the four directions. Electric fly buzz, green moist breeze.

into the far end of the ancient reservoir. Orange ball merging with its waterborne twin below airbrushed edges of cloud. But first, it spreads itself, a golden scrim behind fractal sweep of swooping flycatchers, silhouetted dark green trees, blue horizon.

The rains are late this year. The sky has no more tears to shed. But from the air, Cambodia remains a disc of wet green bordered by bright haze. Water-filled bomb craters, sun-streaked gleam, stitched in strings across patchwork land.

AK rounds. And under the sign of the seven-headed cobra, the Naga who sees in all directions, 7 million landmines lie in terraced grass and paddy and bush. Call it a mindscape now. Sally holds the beggar's hand and cries at his scarred up face and absent eyes and right leg gone from above the knee. Tears

That's a couple from Mickey Hart from his 2012 album Mysterium Tremendum. We heard Heartbeat of the Sun and Jin Jin. That's spelled D-J-I-N-N, D-J-I-N-N. Before that, we heard some Bruce Coburn from The Charity of Night from 1996. We heard Live on My Mind. From 2003's You've Never Seen Everything, we heard Postcards from Cambodia. And from 1983's The Trouble with Normal, we heard Hoop Dancer. Up next, we have some electronic music from Lori Spiegel. She is one of the Transistor Sisters. If you ever saw the film The Sisters with Transistors, she was featured prominently in that film. We're going to listen to a piece called Riding the Storm from the album Unseen Worlds from 1991. That's up next, and then John Hassell after that. So keep your radio tuned here, 89.5 FM, KOPN Columbia, and this is Uncommon Light, progressive music for dangerous times.

0: The music of Aubrey Noir from the 2007 album Madure and a piece called Sahal. Prior to that, we heard John Hassell from his 1986 album Power Spot, and we heard the title track from that. Before that, we heard John Hassell from his 2009 recording The Moon Came Dropping Its Clothes in the Street. That's actually a Rumi quote. And we heard a piece called Light on Water, recorded live at King's Place in London. That's going to do it for this transmission of Uncommon Light. Thanks for tuning in. Be back again next week with another great transmission. 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
4: Welcome to Transformational Listening. My name is Dennis, and I'll be your guide to ritual composed and improvised music from around the world and other places. We're back with music from Iran again today, drawing on albums from the French label Accord Croisé. We open with Etchison from Kevan Chemerani's album, The Rhythm of the Word. Next up is an instrumental piece titled Moj from The Burnt Songs. Then we hear the group Atin with Hamri Omra from the album Shutters of Iran. And then we have the voice of Alireza Gorbani and the singer Dorsaf Hamdani performing a song from the album Drunkenness, The Rites of Khayyam. We're back then to Kevan Chemerani, featuring the voice of Alireza Gorbani again, and we end with a song that translates as Drunkenness from the album Drunkenness, The Ritual of Khayyam, again featuring Alireza Gorbani with the Tunisian singer Dorsaf Hamdani.

0: Today we featured music of Iran, drawing on four albums from the French label Accord Croisé, titles of which translate as The Rhythm of the Word, The Burnt Song, Shudders of Iran, and Drunkenness, The Ritual of Khayyam. Transformational Listening is produced at WGDR, Central Vermont Community Radio, and Transformational Listening has a Facebook page. 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

from the Say Magazine studios in Bradenton, Florida. Welcome to Indigenous in Muzak. I'm your host, Larry Kay, from the Omaha Nation. Coming up in 30 minutes, we're traveling to Six Nations, Grand River Territory. And joining us, we're honored to welcome Shawnee Kish, a powerful voice rising out of Edmonton, Alberta, bringing us a mix of country, roots, and rock. Shawnee's making waves with her new album, Chapter One, and she'll be stopping by in just a bit to tell us all about it. So until then, let's get ready and start spinning you 2 hours of the best of tunes from our Indigenous musicians. It's time to get our musical journey started. Jump on, we're going for a ride up to Six Nations, Grand River Territory. Music now from our guest, Shawnee Kish. Here is Put Your Weapons Down.

0: Yeah, Shawnee Kish in our spotlight in 25 minutes. Here's Ryan, Little Eagle, Under the Blue. I'm Larry Kay.
1: Floating down the river.

Hold That Spirit. That's Ray Zaragoza. Hey, right now, if you ever want to get a hold of me, feel free to email me, Larry@indigenousandmusic.com, and I'll email you back. Hook us up.

Yeah, Sarah Kay, One Good Reason. Now that's what I'm talking about. Just one. All right, here's L.O.B., Love. This is Sister Era.

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Deathbringer in Queen George's eyes,

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Some are more than ready, some aren't willing. Volunteering in what they're not dying for. The young Republican Guard crying for war. Free speech, as free as it's thought. Controlled behavior reacts as it's taught. 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

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God says nothing, he just remains silent. Stop madmen from running loose. Mother Earth woman can't take the abuse. Living right now is living for tomorrow.

That was music from John Trudell, Bombs Over Baghdad. All right, Danita Large, Run to the Hills. I'm Larry Kaye.

That's music from First Floor Highway from Minnesota. They'll be in our spotlight in a few weeks. We're going to take a short break, and when we return, our guest will be in the spotlight, Shawnee Kish. We will be right back. The Indigenous music industry finally has a home of its own. The new Indigenous in Music Directory is now live, connecting artists, bands, labels, media, festivals, and fans from across Turtle Island. 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

0: I'm Larry Kay, and welcome to our Indigenous in Music Spotlight Interview. Today, we welcome a powerful voice rising out of Edmonton. Shauna Kish is in the house. Her new album is out, Chapter 1, blending alternative country, roots, and rock. Shauna is making waves with music that speaks from the heart, stories of resilience, healing, and identity. Today, we're going to find out all about her musical journey, her sound, and what's next. It's her first visit into our spotlight. Ladies and gentlemen, let's welcome Shauna Kish. Hi, Shauna. How you doing tonight?
1: I'm good. Thank you for having me.
0: Yes, yes, man. You put out some good music. Your new album has some kick. I love it.
1: Yeah, thank you.
0: Yeah. Where are you calling in from tonight?
1: I am currently from Edmonton, Alberta.
0: Okay, so you're home tonight.
1: Yeah.
0: Been traveling. I was reading you performed last week at the Country Music Awards up there in Alberta. How was that?
1: Yeah, it was a couple weeks ago. I have lost track of time and I travel a lot, so I don't know what day is what day and who's going where. But I did the Country Music Alberta Awards. I performed one of my songs. I was up for Female Artist of the Year.
0: We have thousands of listeners. Let's start with an introduction, and then we can talk about the new album. So go ahead and hit the stage.
1: So my name is Shauna Kish. I

0: and feeling at peace with that. There was a lot I didn't know and didn't have access to, and so I struggled deeply, and music helped me through that time.
1: Nice, nice. Well, I always say it's medicine, so it helped you.
0: Yeah, it did.
1: Yeah. Well, I've been listening and jamming to your music. Very good stuff. Is chapter one meant to tell a continuous story, or are these individual moments and experiences that have come together in a larger picture for you?
0: Kind of like both, I guess.
1: Yeah.
0: Chapter one, I mean, I titled the album Chapter One because it felt like it was just like the first opening. It's my debut album, and it felt like opening up the first pages on the book of the story that I had to tell. So tell some stories of where I grew up, how I grew up, the struggle with that, and mm-hmm. and walks you through the story of kind of where I am today and catches you up to speed by the end of the album of where I am now and the storytelling of that.
1: Yeah. Are there a couple of songs on Chapter One that really define this project for you?
0: I think, well, it's hard to pick one, but because they all do separately, but Two Spirit, I think, is something that is one of my most favorite songs mm-hmm. that I've written, and I love to perform, but Take Me Home, I love singing live. It's just this nostalgic feeling of wanting to go back to that peaceful, safe feeling that I felt when I was younger, like right. young. And then it kind of ends off like this country kick of Tequila Knows Me. And that is actually a song of like struggle, kind of feeling with the battle of, feeling like, not having enough self kind of love that I wish I had. And how I cope with that.
1: Mm-hmm. So you're writing from personal experiences in real time.
0: Yeah.
1: Your music feels raw and honest, so I really love it. Real strong stuff. Yeah.
0: Thank you. That means a lot.
1: Mm-hmm. Now, who were your biggest musical influences and mentors along the way?
0: I grew up listening to any female powerhouse singers. In country and blues and beyond. Etta James, Shania Twain, Nina Simone. Any of those powerhouse women that made me feel like I could be something too.
1: Yeah.
0: And so I listened to them and I got my singing chops from learning how to kind of emulate those voices.
1: Right, right. I see you're staying busy. You're booked. Your show, you have some shows lined up and you're putting out singles. Tell us about the new singles you're putting out.
0: Yeah, things are very busy, right? I'm doing a lot of shows, which is what I love about, being in music. It's my favorite. It's definitely takes the cake on why I do what I do. I just love the live performance. So I'm very, very busy, which I will never complain about. And I have, I just released a song called Ride at Dawn,
1: mm-hmm.
0: which was meant to champion people. You know, there's a lot going on in the world, and I love how music can bring people together. So just, I wanted to put out a song that made people feel like it was a together moment. So I have some new music coming out this summer.
1: Right
0: also.
1: On. Well, we'll be playing that song here in just a couple of minutes, Right at Dawn. So I'm glad you told us all about it. It's your debut album. What advice would you like to give young Indigenous artists who are just breaking out into the scene?
0: I think the biggest thing I would say is don't let anyone tell you that you can't or shouldn't mm-hmm. or won't. That was the biggest thing, the biggest hurdle I've had to kind of come across and continue to still.
1: Right.
0: Even at this age, I think you have to believe in yourself and you have to do it because you love it and you have to do it because it's mm-hmm. what the gift that the creator gave you. So you actually don't have a choice. You have to do what you love and what you're meant to do. And there's a reason and a purpose. You know, I do believe that the creator gives us gifts for very specific reasons.
1: Yeah.
0: So if that's what makes you tick and that's what makes you feel whole, then you have to do it and don't let anyone or anything stand in your way, despite how hard that might be.
1: Mm-hmm. Good words. Salute. Shani, what's the best way to get a hold of you?
0: Oh, I'm anywhere and everywhere.
1: Find me. Google me.
0: Yeah, I'm all over kind of social media, and I'm very kind of active, and I like it that way. I like to kind of communicate with people and be open so that, I like that open line of communication.
1: Cool. You're tuned in to Indigenous and Music with

0: Larry Kay and Shawnee Kish. She is currently featured in our current issue of the Say magazine, and her new album is out, Chapter 1. 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Shawnee, thank you for showing up tonight in our Indigenous and Music Spotlight.
1: Thank you so much for having me.
0: Yes, keep us posted. Any new developments, I'll sure blast them for you. Stay with us. We're going to play you her current release. Here is Ride at Dawn.

0: That was Right at Dawn from Shawnee Kish off her new album, Chapter One. In case you're just tuning in, Shawnee was just here and stopped by in our spotlight.
1: Welcome to Indigenous in Music.

0: Crystal Shawanda. Blue Train, off her Voodoo Woman album. I'm Larry Kay. Hope you're enjoying today's show. Enjoying it.
1: Yeah.
0: All right, we're going to head way down south. Here's 1915.

That's music from the Deeds. From Winnipeg, Dan Scram. Oh, yeah. Hey, if you missed part of today's show, come visit us. 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This is The Blue Moon.

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0: For me, it's like a cup of coffee for my soul. 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
8: 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Music now from Chantel Ducart. She'll be in our spotlight next week. Here's Show Me What Love Is.

That was music from Stolen Identity from L.A. Who You Are. All right, up to Toronto. Here's Julian Taylor. This is Dedication. I'm Larry Kay. We are Indigenous in Music. If you want-

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That's Cynthia. Yeah, I'd like to invite you over to our brand new Indigenous and Music Directory.com. Visit us. We got some new artists over there. Sandy Schofield, Thea Hopkins, Ave Rose Johnson. It's cool. 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Brand new. All right, Irv Lyons Jr. Here's an old favorite. I'm Larry Kaye.

That's music from the banda Black Rio. Fizzo. Hey, right now, if you want to get a hold of me, you can email me at larry@indigenousandmusic.com and I'll email you back. Hook us up. And you can also find me all over the web. Put my name in there, Larry K, Indigenous and Music, and bam, there we are. All right, let's go up to Alaska. Ka-chung. This is On That Day.

your mind and take it to another place. Today's temperate rains pours, we temperate rainforest, the emperor's rainforest, remember this day for. The eagle wolf is huffing and puffing, he's bluffing while stuffing the muffin down his skull like nothing. Give the cog one ton, a donna, for kuna, his

Oh yeah, Julius and the Philharmonicas. And Neuro, that's dreams and sounds. I'm Larry Kay. I'm a tribal member of the Ho-Chunk Nation and the Omaha Nation. Get to hang out with you guys every week, right here on this fine station. And we are everywhere. We are everywhere. I'm Larry Kay. We're going to take a short break. We will be right back. We're not going nowhere.

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It's time for the home stretch. Let's head on down to Mexico. Music now from Kinky. This is Mexican Radio. Going back, back,

That was Sistema Solar, Yo Bogano. All right, Nancy Sanchez, Jive Talkin'. I'm Larry K. We are indigenous in music.

Oh, yeah. Old Soul Rebel one day. I'm Larry Kay. 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We have Cactus Rose, NYC, Native Americana, and Western Medicine Show from Saskatoon, and the Johnnies. 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All right, Amanda Roan. Brand new, not this time.

brand new Amanda Rayon. Not this time. I'm Larry Kay. I'd like to let you know, if you want to get a hold of me ever, feel free to email me at larry@indigenousofmusic.com and I'll email you back. Also, you can hook us up over on LinkedIn. I'm Larry Knutson, the Ho-Chunk. We're going to take a short break, and we're going to be right back and close the show with music from our guest, Shawnee Kish. 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It all starts at indigenousinmusic.com. It's time to close the show. Music now from Shawnee Kish. This is Tequila Knows Me.

0: Well, there you go. Another 2 hours of Indigenous and Music with me, Larry K, from the Omaha Nation, from down in Macy, Nebraska. Now that's what I'm talking about. Hey, I'd like to thank my guest, Shawnee Kish, for stopping by and giving us an update on her new music from her brand new album, Chapter One. And she's also featured in our current issue of the Say magazine. Stop on over and take a look. Next week, Chantel Ducard. Thank you for tuning in to Indigenous and Music and supporting us and our musicians. Indigenous and Music has been produced by me, Larry Kay. Our engineer is Paul Salvatore. Our theme music is composed by Lenny Long. Today's show has been recorded at the Say Magazine Studios in Bradenton, Florida. 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Have yourself a good evening and a good night. Until next time, from all of us here at Indigenous Music, stay happy. Adios. Oh, yeah.
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3: Saturday, June 27th, is the 10th Columbia Memorial Stair Climb. Many public servants have perished while answering the call of duty. This climb honors all of them, specifically the ones we lost on 9/11.
4: We just had a plane crash into level 4 of the World Trade Center, transmit a second alarm, and start relocating companies into the area.
3: Participants will climb the equivalent of 110 stories at Mizzou's Hearn Center, and volunteers will support the climbers.
5: The World Trade said that Tower Number 1 is on fire. The whole outside of the building was just a huge explosion.
3: Details can be found at ColumbiaStairClimb.com or Columbia Memorial Stair Climb on Facebook. The 10th Columbia Memorial Stair Climb, 8 a.m. on June 27th.
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1: Well, this is The Morning Air on KOPN Columbia, 89.5 FM, your community radio station. Your host, Carl Scala, glad to be with you here live in the studio playing some of the great music of the classical genre. Thought I'd start out with some Padre Antonio Soler. His date's 1729 to 1783. A friar. A cleric, if you will, but also a composer, numerous works for the harpsichord, sonatas, and fandangos, and so on. This is one of his sonatas, the sonata number 63 in F major, David Schrader on the harpsichord, Padre Antonio Soler.

Spanish composer Padre Antonio Soler, that is Sonata number 63 in F major, performed there on the unaccompanied harpsichord by David Schrader. Well, the time is 5:22, and the temperature is 66.6 degrees at Sanborn Field on the campus of the University of Missouri-Columbia. We're expecting a 30% chance of showers today in the morning. But then a partly cloudy day with a high near, or partly sunny day, excuse me, with a high near 75 degrees. Ought to be a beautiful day out there. Get out there and enjoy yourself. And now let's jump back about 150 years to the Spanish Renaissance. Last week, I think I played several motets from Tomás Luis de Victoria. His date's 1548 to 1611. This morning, his mass, a cappella mass setting, Officium Defunctorum, the Office of the Dead, written in 1605. This performance with the Collegium Vocale Gent, Philip Herwick is the director. Tomás Luis de Victoria. Enjoy.

Tomás Luis de Victoria, his masterpiece Mass, the Officium Defunctorum, the Office of the Dead, performed there with the Collegium Vocale Ghent. Philip Herwick was the director. Well, the time is 6:03, temperature is 66.5 degrees at Sanborn Field on the campus of the University of Missouri-Columbia. We're expecting a partly sunny day today later in the afternoon with a high of 75 degrees. Beautiful day out there. Well, I thought I'd move from the Spanish Baroque and then the Spanish Renaissance into some Rachmaninoff, the great Russian composer. His dates, 1873 to 1943. This one of his later works, the Symphonic Suites. This performance with for two pianos. This is with Emmanuel X, the pianist, and Yefim Bronfman, the Soviet American pianist. So, one of Rachmaninoff's later pieces, Symphonic Dances with for two pianos. Enjoy.

Sergei Rachmaninoff, that is Symphonic Dances for Two Pianos, Opus 45, a 1940 composition, performed there with Yefim Bronfman on the piano and piano number one, and Emmanuel X on piano number two. 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An important message from one of our underwriters. KOPN is a proud media sponsor of the Missouri Symphony's annual Firefly Music Festival. From June 24th through July 8th, MOSEY represents their Chamber Series. In this musician-led concert series, audience members will hear directly from the musicians about how and why each program was shaped. Tickets and concert dates are available at themosey.org. Well, I thought I would continue on with some Rachmaninoff. About 2 weeks ago, my spouse and I attended a wonderful concert in Kansas City at the Kauffman Center for the Performing Arts. And in that concert that featured much of Rachmaninoff's music, the soloist for the concerto number three was Yefim Bronfman, the very pianist that was featured on that last recording of the Symphonic Dances. Also on that program was the Rachmaninoff Symphony No. 3, another rather late work by the composer, written in about 1935 or 1936, with the 2 weeks ago with the Kansas City Symphony Orchestra. This recording of the Symphony No. 3, Opus 44, is with the St. Louis Symphony Orchestra under the direction of Leonard Slotkin. Rachmaninoff's Symphony No. 3 in A minor, Opus 44. Enjoy.

Symphony number 3 in A minor, opus 44, composed by Sergei Vasilevich Rachmaninoff and performed by the St. Louis Symphony Orchestra under the direction of Leonard Slotkin. Well, the time is 7:20 and you're listening to 89.5 FM, KOPN Columbia, your community radio station. 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Thought I'd continue on with another major work, very well-known work by Sergei Rachmaninoff. This is Concerto for Piano and Orchestra, number 2 in C minor, opus 18. This recording with Yefim Bronfman, the Uzbeki-born Soviet, now an American composer. He's 68 years old. My spouse and I saw him in concert a couple of weeks ago in the Kansas City Symphony Kauffman Auditorium. This performance with Yefim Bronfman on the piano, the Philharmonia Orchestra, Esa-Pekka Salonen is the conductor. Sergei Rachmaninoff, Concerto No. 2. Enjoy.

Sergei Vasilevich Rachmaninoff. That is Concerto for Piano and Orchestra No. 2 in C minor, Opus 18. That was a 1900 recording. That was performed by Yefim Brumfman on the piano and the Philharmonia. Esa-Pekka Salonen was the conductor. Well, the time is 7:56, and the temperature is 66.2 degrees at Sanborn Field on the campus of the University of Missouri-Columbia. We're expecting 30% chance of showers this morning till about early afternoon, and then a partly sunny day with a high near 75 degrees. So that'd be a wonderful day, beautiful day out there today. Get out there and enjoy yourself. Well, we've come to the end of another Thursday edition of the Morning Air program. Hope you've enjoyed this romp through music that spanned nearly 400 years from the Spanish Renaissance to the 20th century Russian composer Sergei Rachmaninoff. Join me again next Thursday, and Morning Air is brought to you each and every weekday morning from 5 o'clock to 8 o'clock Central Standard Time and on the web streaming at kopn.org. Thank you to all the listeners. Glad you could join me this morning. Please tune in again next Thursday for another Thursday edition of the Morning Air program. 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

0: The City of Columbia Solid Waste Utility will begin collecting recyclable materials on a weekly basis starting Monday, June 15th. Remember to use the blue recycling bags for plastic bottles, plastic containers, aluminum cans, and metal food cans. Mixed fibers, including cardboard, newspaper, and office paper, should be bundled in a box or paper bag for collection. Glass, which is a contaminant which negatively impacts the quality of recyclable material, is not accepted in blue bags. Glass should be thrown in the trash.
1: From the Saturday Evening Post, this is the Post Perspective for June 18th. In 1921, Thomas Edison was criticized for a questionnaire he'd developed for job applicants. Few of the questions tested the applicant's knowledge of technology or business practices. Instead, they were a broadly eclectic group of questions that, according to a Post editorial today in that year, tested how much the applicants had taught themselves beyond their college education. No copies of the test were available to the public, but one applicant repeated dozens of the questions to reporters. They included, what large river in the United States flows from south to north? What country produces the most nickel? What causes the tides? Who invented photography? And in what country, other than Australia, are kangaroos found? Critics said the test was useless for determining an applicant's ability to exercise thinking and judgment. And when Albert Einstein was handed a copy of these questions, he said he was unable to recall the speed of sound, but added that he didn't bother memorizing facts that he could easily look up in a book. There's more from the Post archives at SaturdayEveningPost.com.
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1: It's a memorandum of understanding, and if I don't like it, we'll go back to shooting at them, dropping bombs on their head. If I don't like it, if they don't behave, we'll go right back to dropping bombs right smack in the middle of their head.
0: President Trump and Iran's president have formally signed an agreement to end the war. But Trump's still threatening to resume bombing Iran. We'll look at what's in the 14-point Memorandum of Understanding. Then we speak to the head of Oxfam about how the just-concluded G7 summit failed to address many of the world's most pressing issues, from inequality and climate change to Gaza. Then the NAACP has filed an air pollution lawsuit against Elon Musk's XAI over its massive data center in Memphis. But the Justice Department is seeking to have the lawsuit dismissed on national security grounds. And we'll speak with the acclaimed Nigerian-British photographer and activist Misan Harriman, the subject of a new documentary opening here in New York, Shoot the People.
2: My work is observing the human condition and making art that has purpose.
3: The images will be here forever, bringing people together to do something bigger than themselves.
4: That's the power of art, to say another world is possible, and we have the power to change things.
0: All that and more coming up. Welcome to Democracy Now!, democracynow.org, The War and Peace Report. I'm Amy Goodman. As we bring you today the news headlines, the United States and Iran have officially signed a memorandum of understanding aimed at ending the war in Iran. President Trump signed the agreement at a dinner at the Palace of Versailles, hosted by French President Emmanuel Macron, hours after the G7 summit wrapped up in the French Alps. Iranian President Masoud Pezeshkian signed the agreement in Tehran. He later shared the memorandum on social media, calling it a historical document and a message from a powerful Iran, unquote. The 14-point agreement calls for an immediate end to fighting on all fronts, including Lebanon, the full resumption of maritime traffic through the Strait of Hormuz, the lifting of the U.S. blockade, the waiving of U.S. sanctions on Iran, the unfreezing of Iranian assets, and a an investment fund to rebuild Iran. Iran's lead negotiator, Mohammed Bakir Khalibaf, said, quote, "Everything we sought to achieve through military action, we obtained several times over through negotiation. It was not even comparable," unquote. On Capitol Hill, some lawmakers have criticized Trump's deal, with Republican Senator Bill Cassidy calling it the, quote, "worst foreign policy blunder in decades," unquote. Meanwhile, President Trump signaled that no one will face consequences for the U.S. cruise missile strikes that killed more than 175 people at a girls' primary school in Manab on the first day of the U.S.-Israeli attacks on Iran last February. The vast majority of the victims were schoolgirls.
1: If it was a fault, and as you know, that's under investigation, it's such a strange question to be asked at this state, because you're talking about a long time ago, but nobody did that on purpose.
0: Lebanon's national news agency reports an Israeli drone strike near the town of Qatar Tebnet has killed one person, seriously wounding another. A separate drone strike on Beit Yahoun in southern Lebanon wounded two people. Israel's attacks came even though the U.S.-Iran ceasefire deal calls for an end to hostilities on all fronts, including Lebanon. Ukrainian drones have struck a massive oil refinery in Russia's capital region for the second time in a week, sending thick black smoke over Moscow, halting flights at Moscow's four airports. Elsewhere, Russian officials say one woman was injured as debris from downed Ukrainian drones fell on homes, cars and a fitness center, as well as a large mall and an industrial site. Ukraine's attack came as Ukrainian President Volodymyr Zelensky met with President Trump and other heads of state at the G7 G7 summit in France. In Gaza, at least two Palestinians were killed, another left wounded after Israel bombed the southern Gaza Strip. The attack targeted the Al-Mawasi, a crowded tent camp that Israel had designated as a so-called humanitarian zone. The latest killings bring the number of deaths since Israel agreed to a U.S.-brokered so-called ceasefire with Hamas in October to more than 1,000 dead. Israel now occupies 64% of the Gaza Strip, far more than the 53% allowed under the October agreement. California Democratic Congress member Rohana has become the first member of Congress to sign a pledge not to take money from pro-Israel lobbying groups. The Peace Pledge stands for Pledge to Enforce American Law, Counter Foreign Intelligence, Counter Foreign Influence, and End War Crimes. It was created by the group AIPAC Tracker, which tracks political spending by the American-Israel Public Affairs Committee.
5: It's pretty common sense. It means that we shouldn't be sending our tax dollar money for foreign wars overseas. We should be spending it here at home. And it says that we shouldn't be taking money from AIPAC or all of its affiliate PACs or bundled money from those organizations. And that we have to recognize the genocide that took place in Gaza.
0: The peace pledge includes a promise to support the First Amendment rights of people critical of the state of Israel, including supporters of boycott, divestment and sanctions, or the BDS movement. Peace activists rallied in Baltimore Wednesday to celebrate a decision by the Maryland State Retirement and Pension System to divest most of its holdings in Israeli sovereign bonds. This is Evie Frankel, a member of Jewish Voice for Peace and the Break the Bonds campaign, the daughter of Holocaust survivors.
6: When we started this campaign, held about $73-74 million worth of Israel bonds, and currently we're down to $11 million in Israel bonds. That's an 85% reduction in their holdings, and we're declaring that a victory. But we want them to divest the other $11 million, and we want a policy to make clear that they can't reinvest.
0: In Haiti, at least 1.5 million people have been displaced and forced to live in makeshift shelters due to rising gang violence across Haiti. That's according to a new data announced by UN Secretary General Antonio Guterres during a visit to Haiti Tuesday. He spoke from the capital, Port-au-Prince.
7: Since the start of the year, gang violence has killed more than 2,300 people and wounded more than 1,100. It has paralyzed the state, the economy, education, and the delivery of aid. Yet the greatest shame is not gang violence. The greatest shame is indifference, a world that looked the other way for too long.
0: Guterres welcomed the deployment of a new UN-backed force to combat gangs approved by the UN Security Council in September that'll replace Kenyan police troops. But many Haitians have opposed further foreign intervention in Haiti, denouncing a history of political and economic destabilization. In related news, lawyers for Haitian immigrants are petitioning the U.S. Supreme Court to dismiss the Trump administration's efforts to end temporary protected status, TPS, for more than 300,000 Haitians living in the United States. This comes as evidence uncovered during ongoing litigation has raised serious questions regarding the process Trump officials used to terminate the relief. The Department of Homeland Security announced Thursday all immigrants detained at an isolated ICE jail in the Florida Everglades, known as Alligator Alcatraz, have been transferred to other jails across the United States ahead of the approaching hurricane season. DHS did not say whether the embattled ICE jail would be closed. Advocates warn those transferred from the jail have been disappeared with their whereabouts unknown to family members. People detained at the Everglades ICE jail have described egregious abuses, including the denial of medical care and being placed in a 2-by-2-foot cage-like structure as punishment, according to Amnesty International. Georgia's state legislature has rejected a push by President Trump to redraw congressional and legislative districts. Republican Governor Brian Kemp had proposed a special session to revise Georgia's political maps ahead of the 2028 elections. But on Wednesday, Republican lawmakers revolted, declaring there would be no vote on redistricting after protesters filled the state capitol, many of them chanting, "Black voters matter." This is Tennessee State Representative Justin Jones, who traveled to Atlanta to join the protests.
8: I'm here because what happens in Atlanta is connected to what happens in Nashville, what's connected to what happens in Jackson, Mississippi, connected to what happens in Montgomery, Alabama. They're waging a battle against multiracial democracy in the South, so we have to show up for each other. But what we saw in real time was the power of people. You saw an almost entirely white caucus up there who represents the new Confederacy. We represent a new South that is multiracial, rooted in racial justice, rooted in protecting our vote.
0: The Trump administration's launched a legal fight to block the United States' first-ever reparations program, which serves Black community members of Evanston, Illinois. The program was approved by the Evanston City Council members back in 2021, allotting some $20 million to Black residents who lived in the city between 1919 and 1969, or their direct decedents, over discriminatory housing policies and the lasting impacts of slavery. Robin Rue Simmons, who pioneered the program and now serves as the chair of Evanston's Reparations Committee, denounced the Trump administration's lawsuit as a fear tactic. President Trump called off a confirmation hearing for his pick to become the next U.S. spy chief Wednesday, just hours before it was set to begin. The Senate Intelligence Committee had been scheduled to hear testimony from federal prosecutor Jay Clayton. Trump's pick to succeed Director of National Intelligence Tulsi Gabbard, who steps down Friday. But Trump said from the G7 summit he would stall Clayton's nomination and would refuse to sign an extension of the Foreign Intelligence Surveillance Act, allowing for expansive domestic surveillance unless lawmakers first approve the Save America Act. Voting rights experts say the Save Act could disenfranchise millions of citizens who lack easy access to a required birth certificate or a passport in order to vote. Trump also demanded Senate approval of his personal defense attorney, Jamie McDonald, to replace Jay Clayton as the U.S. attorney here in Manhattan. That means U.S. Director of Federal Housing, Bill Pulte, a MAGA loyalist with no national security experience, will become acting director of national intelligence on Friday. Pulte has used his position as a top U.S. housing official to join Trump's campaign of retribution against his political enemies, making criminal referrals over claims of mortgage fraud. Pulte will now have access to the government's most closely guarded secrets across 18 U.S. intelligence agencies. He was opposed by a number of Republicans as well as Democratic senators. The Pentagon has released the names of 8 U.S. service members killed when a B-52 bomber crashed shortly after takeoff from Edwards Air Force Base in California Monday. The crash came as the Air Force is testing ways to keep its fleet of so-called strategic bombers operating through at least 2050. The B-52 can carry up to 70,000 pounds of high explosive or nuclear ordnance. And in Idaho, a federal judge has temporarily blocked a new state law that threatened transgender people with up to 5 years in prison for using public restrooms that match their gender identity. In related news, the Federal Trade Commission, joined by 4 states, Alaska, Iowa, Nebraska, and Texas, have sued the World Professional Association for Transgender Health. The lawsuit alleges the group made deceptive claims about gender-affirming care for minors. The group said in a statement the FTC is, quote, acting out of pure retaliation as part of the federal government's relentless and targeted campaign to undermine gender-affirming care. The FTC is not a medical provider and has no place interfering with the process of individualized medical decision-making, unquote. And those are some of the headlines. This is Democracy Now!, democracynow.org, The War and Peace Report. I'm Amy Goodman, back in New York, here with Nermeen Sheikh on this historic day as millions gather in Lower Manhattan for what's expected to be the largest parade in New York history. That's the New York Knicks Victory Parade. Hi, Nermeen.
9: Hi, Amy, and welcome back to the studio in New York. The United States and Iran have officially signed a memorandum of understanding aimed at ending the war in Iran. The signing came a day ahead of schedule. President Trump signed the agreement at a dinner at the Palace of Versailles hosted by French President Emmanuel Macron. Iranian President Masoud Pezeshkian signed the agreement in Tehran. The 14-point agreement calls for an immediate end to fighting on all fronts, including Lebanon, the full resumption of maritime traffic through the Strait of Hormuz, the lifting of the U.S. blockade, the easing of sanctions on Iran, the unfreezing of Iranian assets, and a $300 billion investment fund to rebuild Iran.
0: But the deal also leaves many major questions unresolved about Iran's nuclear program. Iran's lead negotiator, Mohammad Bakr Ghalibaf, said, quote, "Everything we sought to achieve through military action, we obtained several times over through negotiation. It was not even comparable," he said. Just hours before signing the deal, President Trump spoke at the G7 summit and issued a new threat to Iran.
1: It's a memorandum of understanding, and if I don't like it, we'll go back to shooting at them, dropping bombs on their head.
10: When do you expect the word?
1: If I don't like it, if they don't behave, we'll go right back to dropping bombs right smack in the middle of their head.
0: We're joined now by Avali Nasser, an Iranian-American professor of international affairs and Middle East studies at Johns Hopkins School of Advanced International Studies. He recently co-authored a piece in Foreign Affairs headlined Iran's New Grand Strategy, How a Remade Islamic Republic Will Reshape the Middle East. He's also author of the book Iran's Grand Strategy, A Political History. Professor Nasser, it's great to have you back. If you can start off by responding to this memorandum of understanding that President Trump signed in Versailles, obviously meant to bring us back to the end of World War I. The Iranian president, of course, signed remotely. But talk about the significance of what we have finally learned are the 14 points.
11: Thank you very much for having me back. I think, first of all, the most important part is that President Trump decided to sign this himself rather than have Vice President J.D. Vance do it, which then now means that he basically owns this document. I think it's important in the sense that it ends this war. It closes the parenthesis on 100 days of both hot war and economic war that has devastated the global economy. At face value, and the way in which the political commentary, particularly in the West and the United States, is interpreting it, is that this is a major strategic setback for the United States. The U.S. started this war with the belief that it will destroy the Islamic Republic within days. President demanded utter surrender for Iran, and now he has to settle for an agreement. And the way this agreement reads, it looks like that the United States is more eager for this war to end than Iran is. The United States has given Iran a great deal of economic incentive in order to agree to sign this agreement, end the war, and then agree to negotiate over the larger issues which supposedly caused the war in the first place. So, and also it's very clear that in Iran, they're very triumphant. They think this is a big victory for them. Not only that they survived the war, but that they forced the president to sign this agreement. And more importantly, everything the president said yesterday was breaking taboos. Iran can have enrichment. Iran can have missiles. Israel cannot destroy buildings in Lebanon at will or should not. And that Iran is entitled to have its own frozen assets taken back, given back to the country.
9: And if you could comment, Professor Nasser, on the fact that Lebanon figures in the very first point of this memorandum, and the fact you've called this agreement a success for Iran because it's created, as you said, a fissure between the U.S. and Israel. If you could elaborate on that and what you see as the risks, given that Israel was not consulted on this agreement, and it's very unclear that it will go along with it.
11: Well, first of all, the war was a moment of triumph for Israel because it convinced the United States to basically go to war to realize what is essentially, and at its core, Israel's strategic aims, which was the destruction of the Islamic Republic through military means. The war did not pan out the way that President Trump understood it would, and that already was a fissure. Now, the president trying to get out of this war the best he can has led them down a path that accepts the continued existence of the Islamic Republic, giving money to the Islamic Republic, talking to the Islamic Republic, all of which are basically strategic setbacks for Israel and particularly for Prime Minister Netanyahu. And Iran is actually asking for a price for accommodating President Trump. And the price that Iran is asking is deliberately trying to expand that fissure between the U.S. and Israel by Iran by insisting that Israel needs to back away from its maximal position on Lebanon and settle for a ceasefire now, and perhaps, as Iran is demanding, even leave South Lebanon, essentially, first of all, asserts the fact that Iran is coming out of this war, believing that it has more leverage than before it went into this war, but also creates greater tension between Washington and Tel Aviv. And so the Iranians are playing this in a very important way for them. But also we have to think that the one outcome of this war is friction between Israel and the United States, period, because the Israeli strategy of deploying the U.S. to destroy Iran has backfired. And ultimately, there will be a reckoning in the U.S. as to why did we go into this war? What were the premises of thinking that we'll be successful? And who is responsible? And even though it's not said loudly, it's very clear in the undertone of what President Trump says that he's lost trust in what Prime Minister Netanyahu tells him, and that he's somewhat angry because he's receiving blowback for a war that was essentially an Israeli strategic agenda, and now he has to carry the political cost of it.
9: Professor Nasser, I want to ask about this piece that you co-wrote with Narges Bajorli, Iran's New Grand Strategy, in which you detail the changes that have taken place within Iran from last year, the first U.S.-Israeli attack on Iran in June 2025, to now, when this invasion took place, February 26th. You say the Iranian state underwent something of a transformation. You write, quote, more institutional change took place in those 8 months than in the previous 10 years combined. If you could elaborate.
11: Well, yesterday in Evian, President Trump kept saying multiple times that there has been regime change in Iran and a more pragmatic leadership has taken over. Setting aside the second part of his statement that whether it's pragmatic or not, there definitely has been regime change. I mean, Israel and the United States between the June 2025 war and this recent war have killed over 130 Iranian leaders. And by doing so, they've eliminated a whole class of the country's leadership, which has been replaced by a new generation that has come up through the ranks, generation that has been born in Iran after the revolution, the generation that was born not as revolutionaries that were fighting against a state, but actually as children of that state and in a bureaucracy, in a system that took place. And they have different attitude towards statecraft, towards how to manage the country, and particularly how to manage the war. I mean, one of the things that surprised the United States in this war is the aggressiveness of the new Iranian leadership. The president, as he referred yesterday multiple times, killed General Soleimani, put maximum pressure sanctions on Iran, bombed Iran's nuclear facilities in June. And what he got from the previous leadership in Iran was tepid, conservative, restrained answer. And now he's facing a leadership that doesn't answer the same way. It answers very, very aggressively, and therefore was able to turn the tables on the United States and by closing the Strait of Hormuz, by attacking American bases. In addition, one of the big surprises of this war is how quickly Iran reorganized itself between finding itself on the defensive in June and then facing a massive social uprising in Iran in January that it was compelled to suppress very bloodily and brutally, and led to the conclusion around the world that the Iranian regime was really, really weak. How is it that this really, really weak regime, at war with its own people and having just suffered massive bombardment in June, was able to reorganize itself to survive a very direct, massive attack by the world's premier military superpower and the Middle East's most powerful military? And not only survive it, but actually come out of the war with strategic wins, like the control of the Strait of Hormuz, like a chokehold on the global economy, and force the American president into retreat to settle for far less than what he had thought. So if we take stock of this, regardless of whether you like the Islamic Republic or not, or how heinous they've been with their own people, you have to account for the fact that Iran's new leadership achieved the feat of reorganizing the state, reorganizing their military, managing their economy in a way to be able to achieve what they did in the 8 months between the two wars and then during the course of the 100-day war.
0: You write that the view now from Tehran is that, quote, the United States' decade-long containment of Iran has come to an end. The new regional order will be defined less by American primacy than by multipolarity, with China an increasingly central player and Iran an integral rather than a marginal actor. As we begin to wrap up, Professor Nasser, if you can explain that shifting geopolitics and how exactly what Trump has achieved, what is the difference between February 27th before Israel and the U.S. attacked and now?
11: What Trump has achieved is to end Iran's containment. First of all, Iran destroyed about 16 to 17 U.S. bases, some of them completely. So it ended, if you would, the military encirclement of Iran. It created doubt in the mind of the Gulf countries about the wisdom of partnering with the United States in containing Iran. And then yesterday in Evian, the president made clear that even the sanctions regime against Iran is going to come down. So economic and military containment of Iran is gone. During this war, both in the Middle East and globally, the United States' standing has been diminished. It has lost strategic ground. This was very evident in the president's visit to China. So multipolarity is a big winner against the president who asserted American domination around the world, but tried to show it in a war with what he thought was a second-rate, third-rate military and a country on the verge of collapse, has come up short. So he has been cut at the knees, if you would. And what will come, obviously, is a greater assertion of power by various regions of the world, by China and Russia and the United States, that will find it more and more difficult to compel the rest of the world to basically follow the U.S.'s lead.
0: Vali Nasser, we want to thank you for being with us, Professor of International Affairs and Middle East Studies at Johns Hopkins School of Advanced and International Studies. We'll link to your piece in Foreign Affairs, Iran's New Grand Strategy, How a Remade Islamic Republic Will Reshape the Middle East. Coming up, we speak to the head of Oxfam International about the G7 summit. Stay with us.

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2: For All My Sins by Marco Cinelli. This is Democracy Now!, democracynow.org. I'm Amy Goodman with Nermeen Sheikh.
3: The G7 summit has wrapped up in the French Alps. On the summit's final day, the heads of the world's leading AI companies joined G7 leaders for a working lunch to discuss artificial intelligence. Attendees included the CEOs of OpenAI, Anthropic, and Google DeepMind. Just days earlier, the U.S. had ordered Anthropic to disable access to its most advanced AI models from foreign nationals, citing national security concerns. Their attendance at the G7 also signaled the growing geopolitical power of the world's wealthiest individuals. Ahead of the summit, an estimated 20,000 people protested the G7 in Geneva. One sign read, "Your enemies don't arrive by boat, they arrive by private jet. No G7. This is Pippa Soji, who attended the protest.
4: The G7, for me, is a meeting of the rich to further illustrate how the rich can get richer while the poor are left behind. And I think we women need to protest against these rich people even more. Even though there are two women at the G7, it's still very much about representing the patriarchy. So there you have it.
2: For more, we're joined now by the executive director of Oxfam International, Amitabh Behar. He is joining us from New Delhi. Thank you so much for being with us from India. If you can talk about the outcome of this G7 summit and also the significance of what you feel is the deal was made to secure Trump's presence, both in its process and its outcome.
5: Thank you. I think we need to put this in context. What is really the context in which the G7 was meeting? And as your previous speaker said, it is pretty much a club of the super rich, super elites. But the context was essentially rising food prices, rising fuel prices, and rising fertilizer prices. Most poor people, ordinary people, are not being able to ensure food on their table at this moment. And that is when you have this super club, elite club meeting. And what do they come up with? You know, it's essentially like asking the people who have started the fire to kind of put it off. That's not going to happen. And at this moment, what we have seen in terms of the outcome, it does not address the fundamental question that the world faces. And these are questions of international law. This is about ensuring human rights, human dignity for everyone. This is about fighting inequality. And I'm glad that you asked me about the agenda, as in what the compromises in terms of the agenda that were needed to ensure the participation of President Trump. You have already seen issues like climate and gender go out of the window, and you're then really doing a conversation which is about the self-interest of the G7.
3: And Amitabh, could you talk about this in the context of these massive cuts in humanitarian assistance? Of course, the largest cuts here in the U.S., but also from the EU. OECD countries now contribute 23% less aid than they did in 2025, led by the U.S. A year earlier, the U.S. has cut almost 60% of its aid.
5: So, you know, last year we have seen almost $48 billion of ODA getting cut. And this is the biggest cut that we have seen. And this has really meant that you actually have communities where people are dying. The direct impact is very, very visible. You're seeing public services crumble. You're seeing countries go under the debt burden further. But this is happening when, and I think that's really the irony of the current economic model. On the one hand, you see these countries doing these massive cuts, which impacts the common, ordinary, poor people across the world. On the other hand, you're looking at a conflict. And let me just give you a couple of numbers. Just since the war started, 48 of the energy billionaires from the G7 countries have actually added $23.5 billion to their kitty, which is pretty much $300 million being added every day. You have had six oil companies almost being projected to clock a profit of more than $152 billion this year. So that's what is happening. On the one hand, you create an economic system which essentially redistributes, sucks up wealth from the common ordinary people, from the middle classes, and concentrates it at the top. On the other hand, you have these G7 countries dramatically and devastatingly cutting humanitarian aid, and the impact is visible.
3: So could you say, I mean, Oxfam has been calling for international action like that which occurred during the COVID-19 pandemic, as well as following the full-scale Russian invasion of Ukraine. Explain the steps that were taken then and what's happened now in the wake of the U.S.-Israeli war on Iran. And also the fact that there were a number of countries that were invited as guest observers, from including India, but also South Korea, Brazil, Kenya, and Egypt. What were they doing there?
5: I think that's really a question for us to ask the global leaders. I must say that the communities, the voices that you had from the streets on Geneva, are not unique to Geneva. These protests are happening across the world, and these people are asking those tough questions of their leadership. But at the moment, you're seeing this pretty much a Wall Street consensus, where they all come together to talk of self-interest. And what do you really see in terms of the outcome? You see some pittance going to Gaza at this moment. Yes, it's good that we are talking of increased humanitarian aid, but does Gaza really need humanitarian aid alone? It is about not humanitarian aid. This is about reconstruction. This is about human dignity. This is about ensuring safety of people, food, water to everyone. That's what we need. Look at the Ebola outcome. I would say it was positive. We welcome it that you have now international.

0: not even in terms of the main agenda.
1: Amitabh Behar, I want to thank you for being with us. Oxfam International Executive Director speaking to us from New Delhi, India. This is Democracy Now!, democracynow.org, The War and Peace Report. I'm Amy Goodman with Nermeen Sheikh.
2: As the SpaceX IPO grabbed headlines this week, rocketing Elon Musk to trillionaire status, the Department of Justice has now intervened on behalf of SpaceX in a civil rights lawsuit over potential violations of the Clean Air Act involving one of its XAI data centers. The NAACP, an environmental group, sued the company in April, saying it is illegally operating dozens of gas-burning turbines in Mississippi, near homes, schools, and churches in North Mississippi and nearby Memphis, Tennessee. In a motion filed by the DOJ's Environment and Natural Resources Division on Monday, the DOJ asked the court to throw out the lawsuit, accusing the NAACP of threatening, quote, American national economic and energy security by seeking to shut off power needed for AI development.
1: For more, we go to the capital of California, to Sacramento, where we're joined by Abrey Conner, director of the NAACP Center for Environmental and Climate Justice. Lay out your response to SpaceX acquiring Musk's AI company, XAI, and the lawsuit of the NAACP.
3: Yeah, well, we already were in the fight of our lives with communities by fighting a billionaire who decided to go into a predominantly Black community, first in Memphis, utilizing mass turbines that were polluting the community, and then copy and pasting that same type of project in South Haven, Mississippi. And then whenever you now move into a place where now there is a trillionaire who is making decisions and feeling as though they don't, he does not have to necessarily follow the Clean Air Act, that's a problem. We filed a lawsuit because the Clean Air Act is still the law of the land. You cannot actually just go into a community, start polluting, and not actually try to get the permits. Regardless of who is potentially in office, the Trump administration, that does not mean that the law does not apply to you. And so that was why we first filed our lawsuit in South Haven. We then filed a motion for a preliminary injunction because there are now nearly 60 methane gas turbines that are operating in these frontline communities. And we are saying to the court, you know, that there needs to be action more soon. And once we filed our case, we started to hear rumblings that the U.S. Department of Justice was planning to get involved because they do have to make that information public. And what we found out, unfortunately, was that for the first time, the U.S. Department of Justice, even though their mission is supposed to be to protect people, civil rights, the public interest, that they are intervening in a way to support a trillionaire. In a way that they're saying that national security does not necessarily mean that it's protecting the people who are having to live and suffer from methane gas turbines every single day. That the security of whatever this Iran war or memo or whatever that is more important than the people who are actually being harmed every single day.
2: And Abrey, as you said, I mean, it's quite extraordinary for the U.S. To intervene on behalf of a polluter rather than to intervene to enforce the law. If you could talk about the significance, though, of this lawsuit, the NAACP's lawsuit, being heard in the Fifth Circuit, which is a conservative appeals court, which would suggest that perhaps the Department of Justice has an advantage. Is that correct?
3: Well, what we know to be the fact is that the Clean Air Act, regardless of who the judge is, regardless of who the court is, that that's still the law. And we know that it's important for us to make the case when we're in court that this is not that any type of executive order that is being utilized to greenlight these types of projects, that's not the law. And so we're continuing to move forward. We have our hearing for our motion for preliminary injunction.

0: in a little over a month. And so that's important. You know, it's important that we're going to move forward. It's important that regardless of who the judge is, regardless of the court, that we are still utilizing what is the actual law, which is that you cannot move forward with a gas plant the size of what XAI and Elon Musk is trying to operate without actually following the law. Now, we recognize that many of the individuals who are listed on the U.S. Department of Justice's intervention are political appointees. However, it's also important to recognize that as attorneys, we have an obligation to actually uphold the rule of law, to uphold our oath, to make sure that we have the ethical obligation to actually share what the law is as it is now. And the law is that if you want to operate methane gas turbines in a community, that you have to get permits. That's not up for debate. The law also stands that if the government does not jump in to actually do something about that pollution, that the communities, that everyday people have the opportunity to actually bring those cases, to actually move forward and say, we are going to hold the polluters accountable. And that is exactly what we're doing. In this type of situation, not only is the U.S. Department of Justice's argument that they should be the ones that should make the final decisions, but that the court in some way that they actually don't get to make that choice either. That's a problem for democracy overall. That's something that we all should be concerned about. We should be concerned about this type of authoritarian rule to say that a trillionaire and an administration that is moving forward in a way of bullying everyday people and civil rights organizations, that they should be the ones to make the decisions about our health, about pollution in communities, about stopping sacrifice zones from being furthered because of an agenda that does not serve everyday people.
1: Attorney Aubrey Conner, we want to thank you for being with us, director of the NAACP Center for Environmental and Climate Justice, speaking to us from Sacramento, California. Coming up, we go to the acclaimed Nigerian-British photographer and activist Misan Harriman, the subject of a new documentary that's opening here in New York called Shoot the People. Stay with us.
2: 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At 9 o'clock, we will be broadcasting Ian Masters' background briefing, and that will be followed by Big Picture Science. 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

0: Finally Returned by Marie Sue. This is Democracy Now!, democracynow.org. I'm Amy Goodman with Nermeen Sheikh.
1: We turn now to the UK, where the criminalization of Palestine-related activism is on the rise. On Monday, a British Court of Appeals upheld the government's ban on Palestine Action as a terrorist group over causing, quote, serious damage to property. Palestine Action has carried out direct action protests at Israeli-linked military and industrial sites in the UK since it was formed in 2020. Last week, a judge sentenced four Palestine Action activists as terrorists for their involvement in a protest at a factory owned by Elbit Systems, Israel's largest weapons manufacturer. But it's not just the government and the courts that are creating a climate of fear around speaking up about Palestinian rights. The latest high-profile target of right-wing media outlets is British photographer and activist Misan Harriman, an outspoken advocate of Palestinian rights who's now being accused of promoting anti-Semitism. Harriman has over 500,000 followers on social media. His photographs of Black Lives Matter movement went viral, and he became the first black photographer to shoot the cover of British Vogue. He's also extensively documented pro-Palestine rallies in the UK, highlighting examples of Jewish solidarity.
0: Over 100,000 people have submitted complaints to the UK's Independent Press Standards Organization following what many call a dishonest smear campaign against Harriman. An open letter in his support, signed by over 250 celebrity actors, artists, activists, writers, and lawmakers, claims the accusations against him are entirely without foundation or fact. Former Israeli negotiator Daniel Levy describe the campaign as, quote, a preposterous ad hominem attack, spuriously attempting to cast an anti-racist British cultural icon as an enemy of the Jews. Daniel Levy was a former peace negotiator under two Israeli prime ministers. Well, there's a new documentary about Misan Harriman, about the importance of protest and taking a political stand as an artist, directed by the Nigerian-British filmmaker Andy Mundy Castle. It's called Shoot the People. This is a teaser for the film.
2: When I look around what is happening today, it's hard not to feel helpless.
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0: For more, we're joined here in our New York studio by Misan Harriman. He's also an Oscar-nominated filmmaker, a global ambassador for Save the Children UK, and the board chair of London's largest cultural center, the South Bank Center. Shoot the People has just opened in New York and Toronto this week, is distributed by Watermelon Pictures. Misan Harriman, welcome to Democracy Now! It's great to have you in studio. I know you'll be having a Q&A at the Angelica tonight with Elliot Page.
7: Yes. Before
0: we go into the film and your incredible work over the years, can you talk about this repression of pro-Palestine activists, Jewish, Muslim, atheist, whoever they are, and your pictures of people are magnificent, the criminalizing, especially, of Palestine Action?
7: Yes, I mean, you've seen the recent, you know, Court of Appeal news re-Palestine Action, and what's the first thing to say is extraordinary that the jury of the case did not realize that they would, you know, be terrorism charges when they were deciding what their verdict would be. And I think that's the big story in all of this, is how can a jury decide what is doing without knowing what the charges will be.
0: Explain exactly what you mean, because for a global audience, I don't think there is as much, just having flown in from the UK and Ireland yesterday, knowledge of Palestine Action and how the British government has categorized them.
7: Yes. So there have been, you know, appeals, but the most important point at this stage of Palestine Action and the court case is that a jury of our peers decided the verdict without knowing what the final charge would be. And that is an extraordinary thing in any democracy in any part of the world. And I hope there'll be an appeal so that this can be retried. We will see. But I've never heard, and many scholars have spoken about this, of a jury deciding what a verdict will be, and then the actual verdict has a different charge to what the jury was made to believe. And that's an extraordinary thing. I think with Palestine Action, as a photographer, I have seen rabbis, imams, grandmothers, blind men and women, veterans be arrested. And I do not believe that a 90-year-old, you know, great-grandmother is a clear and present danger to any nuclear-powered nation state. And we've got to a place where this is happening in plain sight for all of us to see, which is why so many people are incensed by the amount of arrests and the amount that is costing the state, because it costs money to try people and arrest people en masse. And I don't think the support for Palestine Action is going to go away because it's been prescribed in this way.
1: Absolutely. Well, let's go to the documentary now, Shoot the People. This is a clip from right after you attended the Oscars in Los Angeles in 2024, where your short film, The After, was nominated for an Oscar in the Best Live Action Short Film category. As you're driving to the ceremony, you pass multiple Palestine protests, and the walk on the red carpet is edited in a powerful way with footage of bombs over Gaza. In this clip, you reflect on the question of fame and the responsibility it brings to speak out.
8: I think we live in an age now where it's all too easy to have all this power and influence, but literally stand for nothing. The veneer of what I thought the world was supposed to be has clearly come off, and I'm seeing how much needs to be changed. I realize that I've lived a privileged life, and that often collides with my activism, and often wonder whether it's possible to inhabit both of these worlds. I could be, you know, jumping from one film and fashion party to the other. I have plenty of, I guess, celebrity friends that I could be hanging around with and just turn my head away from the pain and inequality of the world.
1: So there you are, Misan, in the documentary. Now, of course, you've chosen not to turn your head away, and you've often quoted one of the most extraordinary musicians of the 20th century, Nina Simone, as saying that an artist's duty, as far as I'm concerned, is to reflect the times. So if you could talk about that and how you became interested in the work that you did and became an activist on so many different issues.
7: Well, I really stand on the shoulders of the legends that came before me. Peter Mangabane, the great South African photographer, and being in New York City, Gordon Parks, who in many ways changed my life. And he also straddled activism and shooting for, you know, Life magazine, Vogue magazine himself. I'm a child of empire. My parents were born into an occupied Nigeria. There must never be children of a lesser god. That is how I've been raised. There must never be humans of a lesser god. If I step outside of my house and I see a child bleeding out, I'm not going to ask what god that child worships. I'm not going to ask where that child was born. I'm going to help the child. I believe we've got to a place where even children's right to live has become debatable. So instead of using my voice and my art to keep people on islands of rage, I'm there to build the bridges that have been broken by the very groups of people that were supposed to protect us, our fourth estate and our politicians. And I genuinely believe that through art and culture, we can see that the sum of all of our parts is stronger than the powerful few.
1: And how have you seen, over the decades that you've been an activist, what transformations have you seen in the UK in particular, which is where you live, in terms of the expansion or diminution of rights for different communities, LGBTQ, for, you know, feminism?
7: Yes.
1: Well, I photographed Black Lives.
7: All of it. Black Lives, queer, trans, climate. And the thing about Palestine is it brings it all together. Because all of those groups I see at Palestine protests. Mm-hmm. The intersectionality of these movements has come together because the right to self-determination of Palestine is deeply rooted by the same moral compass that people have in other movements. The Jewish bloc, who I march with all the time, are some of the most extraordinary people I've seen in these protests. I believe the central pillar of Judaism is altruism, thinking about others, lifting others up. And they have become brothers and sisters in arms with Muslim, Arab, Palestinian people, all looking toward the horizon to build a future that our children deserve to inherit.
0: We're going to do a part two of this conversation, post online at democracynow.org. But in this last 30 seconds, talk about the title of this documentary about you, Shoot the People.
7: Shoot the People is a play on words, obviously, of the real violence of black and brown bodies are having to endure generation after generation, but also of the potential shield that is a lens to bear witness, to say that we were here and we stood up against tyranny together.
0: Misan Harriman, the Nigerian-British photographer, social activist, and Oscar-nominated filmmaker. A new documentary about him has opened this week in New York and also Toronto. It's called Shoot the People. Go to democracynow.org for part two of our conversation. That does it for our show coming up tomorrow, a Juneteenth special with Clint Smith and Rhiannon Giddens. I'm headed to Vermont today. I'll be in Burlington and then Brattleboro, St. Johnsbury, and Montpelier for a documentary about Democracy Now! Called Steal This Story, Please. I'll be with the director, Carl Deal, and my brother, Vermont journalist David Goodman, to see the theaters where we'll be. They're opening for a week there. You can go to democracynow.org. Looking forward to seeing people throughout Vermont. And I'm so happy to be home with Nermeen Sheikh. Thanks so much for joining us for another edition of Democracy Now!

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0: Hello and welcome to Background Briefing, available 24/7 at backgroundbriefing.org. I'm Ian Masters and today we'll examine a number of stories and issues in the news. We'll begin with the White House having to release the text of the so-called peace deal with Iran they kept secret after it was leaked. And although it is clear the U.S. lost Trump and Netanyahu's war and none of the stated objectives appear to have been achieved, except that the oil will flow and the price of the pump will go down, ending a war on whatever terms is better than continuing to fight in a lost cause. Joining us is Robert Malley, who served in senior Middle East positions in the administrations of Presidents Clinton, Obama, and Biden, and was president and CEO of the International Crisis Group. He was a lead negotiator on the 2015 Iran nuclear deal, known as the Joint Comprehensive Plan of Action, and later served as a special U.S. envoy for Iran under President Joe Biden. Currently a senior fellow and lecturer at Yale University Jackson School, his latest book is Tomorrow is Yesterday, Life, Death, and the Pursuit of Peace in Israel-Palestine. Then we'll assess the price the U.S. will pay for Trump's hubris, excess strategic incompetence, and Netanyahu's mendacity, and speak with Joshua Schifrinson, a professor at the Center for National Security Studies at the University of Maryland, and a non-resident senior foreign policy fellow at the Cato Institute. His research focuses on U.S. grand strategy, the durability of NATO, U.S. relations with its allies during and after the Cold War, and the rise of China. He's the author of Rising Titans, Falling Giants, How Great Powers Exploit Power Shifts. Then finally, with Trump shelving his new DNI pick and FISA deal to pressure Congress to take up his election-rigging Save America Act, displaying what his top priority is, we will speak with David Walbert, who has litigated dozens of election cases, including landmark cases before the Supreme Court. He has taught constitutional law, testified before Congress on voting legislation, and most recently authored Stealing Elections American Style, which will be published by Bloomsbury on September the 3rd. And joining us now is Robert Malley, who served in senior Middle East positions in the administrations of Presidents Clinton, Obama, and Biden. He was a lead negotiator on the 2015 Iran nuclear deal, known as the Joint Comprehensive Plan of Action, JCPOA, and later served as a special U.S. envoy for Iran under President Joe Biden. Welcome to Background Briefing, Robert Malley. Welcome to Background Briefing, Robert Malley.
1: Thanks for having me.
0: So the 14-point peace plan between the U.S. and Iran has been leaked to Bloomberg and CNN. And then later today, the White House released the official text of the agreement known as the Islamabad Memorandum of Understanding between the United States of America and the Islamic Republic of Iran, which is pretty much identical to the leaked text. It's obviously been kept secret by the Trump administration, and it would seem there's a good reason for that, because having read it, it looks like the U.S. is giving away the store. How does it strike you?
1: So first of all, I would definitely not call it a peace deal. This is simply a memorandum of understanding that, if successful, would lead in future months to something that is more closely spoken of as a peace deal. So listen, I'm not going to talk about who's giving the store away, who's not. For me, the main point that reading it is, you I think there's only two thoughts that come to my mind. Number one, it's better than the alternative. It's better than what President Trump seemed to have been contemplating as an alternative, which is to continue bombing Iran. Second of all, I do think, reading the Memorandum of Understanding as I've seen it, it is a further indictment of a war that was unnecessary, unlawful, unjustified. And if this was the outcome, it could have been achieved before and without a war. So who's giving up more? I mean, let's not forget that Iran has suffered economically as a result of the bombing campaign that both the U.S. and Israel has waged against it. So if it does get economic benefits in the coming weeks, there will be crumbs compared to the economic costs that they have incurred as a result of the bombing campaign.
0: But it does seem that Iran will be a lot better off. I mean, ironically, it would seem that had the U.S. and Israel not started this war, it happened at a time when Iran was at its most vulnerable. Its own people were rising up against it. They shot down thousands of their own people in the streets. And it seems to me that as long as the embargo and whatever soft power tools were being used Iran was much more vulnerable, but the minute you resort to hard power, you seem to reward this regime as opposed to bring about regime change.
1: So again, I'm not going to dispute the fact that we would have been far better off. I think the world would have been far better off without this war. I don't want to make it sound like the war has helped Iran in the sense that their economy has been shattered. I also am not going to sit here and say that they should have continued strangulating Iran's economy. That was not good, possibly, as you say, for the leadership. It also wasn't good for average Iranians. That what you call the soft power was not about to topple the regime. The regime had plenty of firepower. That's not the way this system is going to go down. It's not going to go down as a result of sanctions. It's not going to go down as a result of a military campaign. At some point, the dynamics within the country will make it impossible for this system to continue because it's not responding to the aspirations of its people. But I don't believe that trying to suffocate their economy at the cost of hurting average Iranians is the way to go, any more than I believe that bombing Iran into submission, which failed, is the way to go either. Which is why if this memorandum of understanding leads to an outcome where Iran takes some steps and in return benefits economically, I will have to welcome it. And I'd have to say that again, that it was better than the alternative. And it proves once again that the best way to deal with Iran is not necessarily through sanctions. It's not through war. It's through diplomacy. It was done once before in 2015. It's successful. All we can do is hope that it's going to be successful again.
0: Well, from the point of view of having solidarity with the Iranian people, that's where I'm coming from, Rob, in the sense that I'm just...
1: And are sanctions a form of solidarity with
0: no,
1: the Iranian
0: people? No, of course not. No. But I'm thinking about are they better off or worse off in terms of this government that they have? It seems to be consolidating the power of this government, as opposed...
1: As I said, I think the war has been a failure on every level. It has not achieved the goal of regime change, which it asserted. It has not achieved the goal of, you know, taking care once and for all of Iran's nuclear program. It hasn't achieved the goal of taking care of their missile program. And no, it has not improved the lives of average Iranians because the regime is still in place. It is probably a hardened regime, a regime that feels emboldened because of because it resisted this war that was led by a world's global superpower and a regional superpower. And it resisted, it persisted, it survived. And for it, that is enough of a success. My only point is, I don't believe that continuing by trying with maximum pressure to try to strangle Iran's economy, which was the way of the past, was going to lead to better outcome for the Iranian people. Obviously, the Iranian people have to be the judges of that. I'm not. I'm just giving you my analysis. Yes, the war was a disaster, again, across the board. And I don't think it certainly wasn't good for the Iranian people. At this point, let's see whether diplomacy can achieve what war has not. We should never have been here. President Trump should never have torn up the deal in 2018, the deal that was concluded in 2015. He should have stuck to it. I think we would have been in a much better place than we are today. But given where we are, the best can be hoped for is that they actually reach a deal in which Iran gets economic relief and the rest of the world gets an Iran that is acting more in conformity with international norms.
0: So even though Trump has said that he could resume the bombing at any moment if you don't like this deal, do you expect it to stick, to work out, including the $300 billion fund, largely funded by the Gulf states?
1: So, listen, do I think that in the next 60 days we're going to see the deal that is prefigured in this memorandum of understanding? No. 60 days is not going to be enough. There's so much that still needs to be negotiated. So, I assume that if they are both acting in good faith, they will extend the time and see whether they could reach a deal that is satisfactory to both sides. Am I confident that it will survive until then? I can't be. I mean, we have in the White House an erratic president who changes his mind as often as, you know, some people change their clothes. And so I really don't know whether he will wake up one morning in the face of what is at this point much stronger criticism from the hard right than from anyone else, who are saying that this deal is sort of echoing what you said at the beginning, that this deal gives the store to Iran. And is he going to be able to sustain the current position in the face of criticism from some of his former allies? I would hope so. Again, I just don't know whether he will do it because he has shown himself to be quite mercurial, quite erratic, quite unpredictable. There is a point, though. He has now tried the path of war. It has fallen short. He has seen that it doesn't achieve the objectives that he announced, that he claimed the war would achieve, that Israel claimed the war would achieve. So if he reverts to war again, which he might, it's knowing that he tried it once and it failed miserably.
0: So just the number one point in the 14-point plan is the Islamic Republic of Iran and the United States, together with their allies in the current war, declare upon the signing of this memorandum of understanding an immediate and permanent end to the war on all fronts, including Lebanon. So do you think the Israelis are going to stick with that?
1: It's a great question. I mean, that's going to be one of the tests, and I think that the memorandum of understanding was constructed this way from an Iranian perspective to test whether President Trump has the capability and the will to restrain the Israeli prime minister. We'll have to see. I mean, you know, ceasefires are always hard to assess, hard to judge. If there's a clear violation of the ceasefire by Israel, that will be the test. A, does the U.S. step in to stop that violation? And B, if it doesn't, does Iran claim that that's a violation of the deal and then reverts to its behavior before the memorandum was concluded and closes the Strait of Hormuz? Lebanon is going to be one of the most difficult areas in which this deal is going to be tested, because you do have a very different perspective in Jerusalem. They don't believe that they should be abiding by this memorandum. They believe that they should have freedom of action in Lebanon. President Trump has a lot of leverage over Prime Minister Netanyahu. Let's see whether he's prepared to exert it.
0: Well, across the board in Israel, it's not just the far right cabinet members.
1: That's a fair point. Fair point. Yeah. And it's not even. By the way, it's not only the government. Opposition members are criticizing Prime Minister Netanyahu for having put Israel in the position where they feel that they have to give in to American admonition. So it's a fair point. This is a view that is shared more or less across the political spectrum in Israel. But the president, if he wants to hold on to this deal, if he wants this deal to be sustained, he's going to have to restrain Israel, because otherwise it will fall apart.
0: So just in closing, there have been a number of Iranian tankers full of oil exiting the Strait of Hormuz. So when Trump first announced this, he said, let the oil flow. Do you think the oil is going to flow? I mean, the domestic politics in our country are all about the price of gas, and obviously the Republicans are hoping that it will go down.
1: So do I think it's going to? Do I think it's going that the oil will flow? Yes, not at the rate and the pace that President Trump probably hopes. It's going to take some time, but you know, it's in the interest of both sides. That's why. Why has this deal been concluded? It's really not about the nuclear program. It's not about much else other than maybe Lebanon, but also opening the Strait of Hormuz so that the dual blockades, the blockade that Iran imposed and then the counter blockade that the U.S. imposed, are lifted so that, yes, price of gas, price of oil will go down. But from Iran's perspective, and this is what is significant in the leaked versions that we are reading about the memorandum of understanding, is that the U.S. would allow Iran to sell its oil and to repatriate the proceeds of those sales. That will give, you know, several billion a month to Iran to begin the very, very arduous task of rebuilding its economy. So that's what's holding this together, is that both sides have an objective interest in seeing the Strait of Hormuz opened under certain conditions. That doesn't guarantee success of the memorandum. It certainly doesn't guarantee that they'll be successful in negotiating the broader deal. But that's the incentive that both sides have now to try to make this work.
0: Well, Robert Malley, I thank you very much for joining us here today.
1: Thank you for having me. Bye-bye.
0: And I've been speaking with Robert Malley, who served in senior Middle East positions in the administrations of Presidents Clinton, Obama, and Biden, and was President and CEO of the International Crisis Group. He was a lead negotiator on the 2015 Iran nuclear deal known as the Joint Comprehensive Plan of Action, and later served as a special U.S. envoy for Iran under President Joe Biden. We're going to take a brief station break. We'll be back with an assessment of the price the U.S. will pay for Trump's hubris, Hegseth's strategic blindness, and Netanyahu's mendacity.

0: Welcome back. I'm Ian Masters, and this is Background Briefing, available 24/7 at backgroundbriefing.org. And joining us now is Joshua Schifrinson, a professor at the Center for International Security Studies at the University of Maryland and a non-resident senior foreign policy fellow at the Cato Institute. Welcome to Background Briefing, Joshua Schifrinson.
1: Pleasure to be here. Thank you for having me.
0: Well, thanks for joining us. And the G7 is just concluding in France with Macron hosting Trump in the opulent surroundings of the Palace of Versailles, which apparently Trump finds impressive. It does have lots of gold fixtures, so perhaps that's appealing to him. But the focus in many ways was on Ukraine, and it seems as if the Europeans were able to move Trump a little bit away from his sort of blind love affair with Putin to be a little more receptive to Zelensky, who he met with, and possibly, you know, they try to convince him not to be the messenger, but to be the mediator with a real peace talk between Ukraine and Russia. So that's what's happened on that front. But everything is dominated, of course, by the Iran deal, which was leaked. The text of the agreement between the United States and Iran was leaked to CNN and Bloomberg. And now, of course, the White House had to follow up, releasing the official version of what's called the Islamabad Memorandum of Understanding between the United States of America and the Islamic Republic of Iran, which is pretty much identical to the leaked text. So we just spoke with Robert Malley, who was an advisor to Presidents Clinton and Obama and Biden, and was the lead negotiator of the 2015 Iran nuclear deal, known as the JCPOA. And he basically saying, look, just to end this war, it's worth whatever, you know. In other words, don't carp about the shortcomings and how Trump has given away the store. The war should never have happened, and it has to end as soon as possible. And this is at least a step towards diplomacy away from military force. So what do you make of the current situation?
1: Well, I certainly agree with Ambassador Malley that the focus should be on the opportunity to end the conflict between the United States and Iran. At the same time, focusing on the terms of the agreement, look, we have to assess what, you know, who the winners and losers are in this conflict. Every conflict has often a winner and a loser, or they draw. With what we can make of from this current document, it seems very clear that Trump was willing to give away a lot of goodies simply to attempt to get back to the status quo ante. And arguably, I think kind of demonstrably, signals that he acknowledges that this war has been a strategic loss for the United States, and the best we can do is get out of Dodge before things get worse.
0: Well, talking to Rob, I was sort of trying to be the advocate for the Iranian people who rose up against this government and were shot down mercilessly. And now this government is stronger than ever. But he pointed out that, look, even the regime before the military option was taken by Netanyahu and Trump, the collective punishment via sanctions was hardly, you know, helping the Iranian people. And here in Los Angeles, of course, we have a large Iranian diaspora. They've got to be feeling incredibly depressed, don't you think?
1: Yes, of course. If I was an Iranian or an Iranian-American watching this whole thing, I'd be deeply depressed. At the same time, I think it's worth noting that regime change was almost certainly never the cardinal goal of the United States. If it were, we would have seen the United States intervene back when the Iranian protests were happening in January, not later on in March. And while you could see the opening dates of the war focused on undermining the current Iranian regime, it was pretty clear soon thereafter that, A, the United States was going to focus on other priorities, although it was never really clear what American objectives were in the conflict, and that, B, you know, changing a government from the air using air power alone was going to be incredibly challenging, and the United States was not willing to commit ground forces to the operation. So in a way, the real tragedy is that the Trump administration neither committed to regime change, which, by the way, I think is a poor American objective in general. I don't think regime change should be a focal point of American foreign policy, certainly not through the use of force. But then, B, if it was going to commit to regime change, it never really took the steps necessary to get there. So as a result, all that has happened is to reinforce the authority of the Tehran government to result in significant damage to the Iranian economy, to the and harm to the Iranian people. And coming out of this, I actually worry about the future brutalism of the Iranian government now that the IRGC and some hardliners really have cemented their leadership in Iran and now have a real cause célèbre, an American aggression to use to cement their rule even further. So this is really a disaster for the Iranian people. And it's really a reminder that pursuing or even entertaining regime change as a notion in American foreign policy, it's not clean. It results in harm to the people on the ground.
0: Well, but before the people were massacred recently in Iran, shot down in the streets by this regime, Trump and the baby Shah had encouraged the people to rise up and said, we're coming to your rescue. And they didn't. They hung them out to dry. And
1: Correct.
0: then, literally, as the bombs started to drop on Iran and the supreme leader and his family were killed, Trump's first message in this war was to the Iranian people, the hour of your freedom has arrived. So much for that.
1: The U.S. has a long track record of this. We all remember Iraq in 2003, certainly, but we have to remember that the U.S. has a long record of talking about regime change, encouraging revolts in other parts of the world, only to discover that the game, at least to those in Washington, is not worth the quid. This is something we discovered in the Hungarian uprising of 1956, other uprisings in the Warsaw Pact. Of course, we remember what happened in 1991 following the defeat of Saddam Hussein when the H.W. Bush administration encouraged Shia and Kurds to take steps to liberate themselves. This is a recurring theme in American foreign policy. It's a problem. It's deeply morally suspect. It's very cynical in many different ways. And it also, though, reminds us that regime change is very hard to pursue from the outside because the intervener, the person, the side pursuing regime change, often doesn't care as much about the issue as either the host government, the incumbent government, or the people on the ground. So it creates these fraught conditions where violence and devastation can occur with very little change for those rising up.
0: So, in terms of the Islamabad Memorandum of Understanding between the United States of America and the Islamic Republic of Iran, the
1: Right.
0: 14 points, the last of which is the final deal will be endorsed by a binding UN Security Council resolution. How do you see this working out? Because it's a 60-day ceasefire during which the details apparently will be worked out. The first detail is pretty clear what the Iranians got in terms of that number one priority is the United States of America and the Islamic Republic of Iran and their allies in the current war by signing this MOU declare the immediate and permanent termination of military operations on all fronts, including in Lebanon. And as
1: Right.
0: Rob pointed out, the fact that that's been front-loaded by the Iranians indicates that this is really putting Israel to the test in terms of Trump's relationship with Netanyahu and
1: Right.
0: whether he can restrain him. So
1: Well, yeah, I mean, it does one of two things. Either it puts Israel in the position of having to listen to and follow through the United States, in other words, pushing Israel to really be an American client in some ways, or it creates a real cleavage point in U.S.-Israeli relations, in which case the relationship suffers. So, really, it's a point of the MOU that no matter how it's carried out, is detrimental to those in Jerusalem, and certainly what the Netanyahu government would want.
0: And of course, right across the board in terms of Israeli politics, from the far right with Smotrich and Ben-Gvir, all the way to the presidential candidates
1: Right.
0: on the opposition, not that there's much of a left left in Israel, they're all against this deal. And the one person is conspicuously silent at the moment is Netanyahu.
1: Right. I mean, look, the U.S. and Israel don't are allies, but they don't share the same interests. Israel is the only currently the only nuclear armed state in the Middle East. It has a long history of antagonism, bad relations with Iran, and Israel has concerns with Iranian proxy groups in Lebanon and beyond. So, if I was sitting in Jerusalem, I understand why I would want this war to continue to either change the government in Tehran, or even if that wasn't attainable, certainly cause as much harm to Iran and get as much good and get as many political and geostrategic goodies from the course of the conflict. If I were Israel, I'd be seeking the war to continue so the violence could continue and Iran could be attrited more militarily, economically, and politically. That's not what the United States, that's not necessarily in the United States' interest. The United States has clearly been unable to obtain its political objectives in against Iran with what the US is willing to throw at the problem. And so there's a fundamental mismatch of interests between the two allies. And so I'm not surprised the Israelis want the war to continue. This initial MOU, this first term of the MOU, is clearly designed to exploit that asymmetry of interest, that divergence of interests. And it's going to be a problem for US-Israeli relations going forward.
0: Well, obviously, David Bonilla, the head of Mossad, and Netanyahu convinced Trump when they met with him in the Situation Room at the White House before this war.
1: Right.
0: And do you think that this war has turned the world's most powerful military into a paper tiger? I mean, with all the bragging going on with Trump
1: Right.
0: and the hideous, bloodthirsty bragging coming from that ridiculous Secretary of War character, Hegseth. Look what's happening now. I mean, compared to all of their bluster and bragging, it's
1: Right.
0: embarrassing.
1: Well, it's very much true that this war has revealed the limits of American military power to fit complete certain missions, changing a government from the air, engaging in counter-missile strikes. These are very hard military endeavors. I don't think that the war has shown that the U.S. military is a paper tiger. In fact, there are aspects of the war that are very impressive from an operational standpoint. But what it has shown is that the ability to, simply because you're militarily powerful, the ability to convert those into political outcomes or economic outcomes that actually help your country long term, that's a much harder conversation. And more than revealing the, not so much revealing the US as a paper tiger, but raising questions over the competence of the United States to actually link its great capabilities, its great resources with effective political outcomes. That's really been made clear in this conflict, and it's going to cause other countries to qu ask questions about American competence in international affairs.
0: Well, I've always been mystified as to why anybody in the US government, maybe they just simply couldn't talk to Trump or convince him, although apparently the CIA director, Ratcliffe, did warn Trump that it's always been Netanyahu's goal to suck the United States into a war against Iran on Israel's behalf. That fell on deaf ears. But the idea that they didn't understand a country that literally started in a revolution in 1979 by taking US diplomats hostage for 444 days, and that became the sort of characterized this regime. So the idea that this regime wouldn't take the Straits of Hormuz hostage is just mind-bogglingly blind and or at the very best naive.
1: Well, I think there was a hope that the United States, that Iran would lack the ability to hold the Straits of Hormuz hostage. I think I agree with you that was naive. It was also hubristic. This is an administration that was riding high by its own admission following the Venezuela operation of January. And so it's a combination of naivete and hubris that brought us to this situation. I think the attitude is very much we are powerful, they are weak, therefore we will win. And again, as I was referring to just a few minutes ago, just being powerful isn't enough to convert that power into political outcomes that serve your long-term interests. And no one could convince Trump of this fact.
0: So the other casualty, of course, are the US allies in the Gulf who got pounded by Iran, and many of them had to sort of under the table pay off Iran not to be
1: Right.
0: bombed That's in the case of Qatar and Oman. Others that didn't pay them off got bombed, and recently the UAE decided to pay the Iranians off. So this $300 billion fund that is a part of this deal, the very people who got pounded by Iran, their dependence upon the United States has been exposed as ill-advised, shall we say. All the bribes that they paid the Trump family with the crypto bribes to the sons, along with a free 747 jet from Qatar, all of that, what did it bring them? So I'm astounded, Joshua, that on top of being hung out to dry by the United States, which was their security guarantor, and apparently Trump told them as the war started that it'd be over in 3 days, he told Starmer, the British UK, that it'd be over in 100 hours. They have got to be feeling pretty bad. But at the same time, apparently they're ready to pony up $300 billion, which is pretty surprising.
1: Well, in a way, it's surprising. On the other hand, right now, they're not making any money. These are countries that rely upon the flow of oil. And right now, oil is not flowing. So $300 billion, which, by the way, is not going to be paid by any single country. A lot of it is going to be shared. It may not even happen. It's unclear over the time frame. You know, you agree to this in the front end because in the interim, you make a ton of money from the sale of oil and natural gas products. So, you know, they were backed into a corner. I think the more interesting piece of the equation, you're right to say that these countries have been shown that dependence upon the United States is not necessarily in their long term, is not necessarily protection from problems. What's interesting is that all of them are still signing up for American protection. There's really no hint of them drifting away from the American orbit. That probably reflects more that the U.S. is the only game in town and that Iran remains a threat as the current war, a military threat, as the current war shows. So as long as Iran is where they are geographically, these countries are going to be hanging out with the United States and try to keep the U.S. engaged in the region. I think it's a situation that is fraught for the United States and also not great for the countries involved.
0: Well, but Qatar lost so much of its natural gas infrastructure. Apparently it's going to take months and months for them to get back where they were.
1: Yes.
0: And who's going to come to their rescue? Apparently nobody.
1: You need a ceasefire to rebuild. Like it's hard to rebuild, you know, the technology, the infrastructure while a war is happening. And even if they were able to do that, they wouldn't be able to export it. So, you know, these countries are caught between a rock and a hard place. And so I'm not surprised that they might be on the hook for a large chunk of money. But by the way, I don't believe it's yet clear if the countries involved were asked if they would pony up the $300 billion. So this could also be another situation of President Trump thinking that he could convince other countries to do his dirty work for him.
0: So some of the Gulf countries obviously are already considering alternative pipelines to avoid the Strait of Hormuz, particularly the UAE cutting across to the Indian Ocean. But could Qatar ever, and have to go through Kuwait, but could they get a pipeline through Iraq and Syria into the Mediterranean? Because obviously the alternative to Russian gas, which was cut off after the Nord Stream pipelines were blown up, is Qatar. They would be the natural supplier. The U.S. jumped in with LNG, which is more expensive and hasn't quite filled the breach. But it would seem to me logical, and a lot of military strategists I talked to at the time of the civil war in Syria when Putin and the Russians got involved, they were suggesting that that was one of the motives of Russia, is to foreclose any such possibility of a pipeline from the Middle East into the Mediterranean.
1: I mean, I cannot speak to Russian motivations in the Syrian civil war, but to your specific question of whether pipelines are an option here, whether they can be built, this is not a question of being built. You know, pipeline technology has existed for hundreds of years. You know, the know-how is there. It's really a question of whether you can get the political conditions and agreements on the ground to make these things stick. As you pointed out, getting a UAE deal to export natural gas somewhere else, because it doesn't have to just go to the Mediterranean. You could cut across Saudi Arabia and go to the Red Sea. It still requires negotiations between and among countries that may not always get along, that may not always share common interests. And frankly, if the UAE builds pipelines across Saudi Arabia or even to the Mediterranean, there are several countries that now have leverage over the UAE economy. Whereas exporting via the Strait of Hormuz, although it's vulnerable to Iran, if the UAE can still bank upon or chooses to bank upon American protection, that's not necessarily worse from their perspective from from a strategic standpoint.
0: Right, and these pipelines, if they could in fact be built, they're incredibly vulnerable to sabotage.
1: They are. They're also fairly easy to repair. They're steel tubes essentially, with some bells and whistles added. There is another point here that's worth flagging, which is, countries like Saudi Arabia could very easily build more pipelines to the Red Sea. It's certainly more convenient to export via the Persian Gulf, but they have a large coast on the Red Sea, and you could build export capacity there. So, to a degree, the focus on Hormuz is also a political choice by countries, and it's probably no accident that even as tensions with Iran have risen over the last several decades, these countries have not built pipelines to the Red Sea. So that's a topic maybe for another time.
0: Well, I thank you for joining us, Joshua. I appreciate it.
1: My pleasure. Thank you for having me.
0: We're going to take a brief station break and back discussing how Trump is shelving his new DNI PIC and FISA deal to pressure Congress to take up his election rigging Save America Act, which is clearly displaying what his top priority is.

0: and Fred still ask for more.
1: Welcome back. I'm Ian Masters, and this is Background Briefing, available 24/7 at backgroundbriefing.org. And joining us now is David Walbert, who has litigated dozens of election cases, including landmark cases before the Supreme Court, taught constitutional law at Emory University School of Law, and testified before the Congress on voting legislation. He's the author of the forthcoming book, Stealing Elections American Style, out on September the 3rd. And he has an article at The Guardian, I've spent decades fighting for fair elections. Trump is setting the stage for a grim November. Welcome to Background Briefing, David Walbert.
2: Thank you, Ian. Pleasure to be here.
1: Thanks for joining us, David.

0: to replace Pulte as DNI. And he says today in his Truth Social, to add a slight bit of intrigue, but for the good of the nation and the people of our country, I will not approve FISA without Save America Act going along with it. So there you have it. That's his priority, right?
1: Yeah, he's willing to do absolutely everything to hang on to power. We know that from his life, really, but from the 2020 election is just a dramatic, historically unique experience. And he shows that there's no limit to what he will do or say. And the fact that he would sacrifice, 702 and pull Pulte and put him back in and so on, you know, to try and get the documented proof of citizenship law passed is just shows how far he'll go. And it's interesting because one of the things about the book, you know, which is goes through a lot of our history with, you know, some really interesting stolen elections in history. And then the more systemic kind of things like we had in the South with, you know, fake literacy tests and so on to keep Black folks from voting for, you know, better part of a century. But what is unique about Donald Trump is he's, like you said, he's out front with what he does. He says, I want to do this so there will be no Democratic Congress for 50 years. And he, you know, the gerrymandering, people have gerrymandered to some extent, off and on at different times throughout the history of the country, but no one has ever done what he's done in terms of coming out as president and insisting that states gerrymander for no reason other than to maintain congressional power so that he has a Republican Congress. And it's astounding. To your point, he will do anything to achieve that lock on power. He knows he has to keep the House Republican, or the Oversight Committee could be looking at, you know, the corruption and so on in his administration and hundreds of other things. So he will do any, he has shown that he'll do anything to hold on to that power. You're absolutely right. There's no limit to it.
0: Well, and to your point that he's telegraphing what he wants to do, he had a recent podcast with Bongino, this ridiculous character that was number two at the FBI, and until he couldn't even deal with the job. Trump said in a podcast with Bongino that elections in this country should be controlled by Republicans.
1: I mean, really? I mean, how can you say that stuff?
0: Right. Well, he means it. And
1: all right.
0: We have to be incredibly naive not to recognize that this is the man who tried a coup on January the 6th of 2021 when he lost an election. And he,
1: absolutely.
0: The very events people that organized that crowd on the Ellipse that then moved to sack the Capitol like a bunch of vandals from the days of the Vikings, they're the same people that are doing Trump's events for the 250th anniversary that's underway.
1: Yeah. So, yeah, pretty remarkable.
0: You know, none of this is, he's not hiding it at all. So what are the Democrats doing, or what's the public doing to wake up to recognize this clear and present danger that this guy and his Supreme Court, by the way, are determined to have a one-party state?
1: Right. And we really, I mean, I hate to say this because, you know, I got into the law, you know, sort of late. I mean, I never did any of that as an undergraduate. I was a physics major and went to grad school in physics before I decided, no, I don't think I want to do this. But I have really revered, you know, for most of my career, you know, the Supreme Court, even where I don't agree with it. And, you know, would make decisions that I did not agree with for a lot of reasons. But it's now it's really, you know, in Bush versus Gore was a, you know, flagrantly political decision, an utterly lawless decision in 2000, and they picked that president. But, you know, even after that, I said, okay, you know, it's a bad situation, but still I had a lot of respect for the Supreme Court. But, you know, this one has given it up. I just can't really say that anymore. And I guess, you know, really to me, the Trump v. U.S. decision, the immunity for a president, was probably the last straw for me, because if you read that opinion, you hear, of course, from the conservatives when they're denying civil liberties and civil rights that, well, we can't find.

0: that word in the Constitution. So we don't, you don't have that right. Well, you know, you can read the entire Constitution, Ian, as you probably have, and there isn't a single word in that document that would remotely suggest immunity for a president. You know, they made that up out of absolute whole cloth, and I have no doubt that if that would have been United States versus Biden or United States versus Obama, that case would have come out different. I hate to say that, but I think that's just the reality of it. So you're right. The idea of having any kind of hope out of the Supreme Court is really pretty pointless. I think California is going to end up having this law changed here in the very, very, very near future, where Supreme Court will probably rule that mailed-in ballots that are received by the post office, a United States agency, timely, is not enough, that they'll have to be delivered to the county election superintendent as well to be counted. And that's my guess, you know, which is, again, that's, you can't find that in the Constitution. Even if you say, okay, election day, well, if you turned a ballot over by mailing it to a United States agency, why isn't that sufficient to be a complete act of voting? It just makes no sense. So, and what they've done recently, you know, I've had a lot of cases in the Supreme Court dealing with, you know, race and line drawing, if you will. And what they've done in starting with the Louisiana, the Calais case, they have gone back. I mean, the law has never really been as bad as it is right now. I don't know if you want me to get into that, but just how, you know, John Roberts fought that Voting Rights Act tooth and nail when he was a young lawyer at the Justice Department, but he lost. The Voting Rights Act was amended. I was very involved in that, testified in front of the House and Senate. And the Congress passed the statute to amend it and reverse, supersede really what the Supreme Court had done in its really harsh decisions on voting rights.
1: Right. And well, you write about that in your article at The Guardian, David. I spent decades fighting for fair elections. Trump is setting the stage for a grim November. You first argued before the Supreme Court back in 1982, and you worked on the Voting Rights Act, and you write in your article, one of the most rabid opponents of amending the Voting Rights Act was a young lawyer in the Reagan Justice Department, John Roberts. Now, he is now, of course, the Chief Justice, and he's the architect of the destruction of the Voting Rights Act, both Section 5 and Section 2, more recently, to bring us back to Jim Crow. I guess the good news in your state of Georgia is that the legislature have given up, they've shelved the idea of redistricting as a consequence of Calais, where other southern states have shamelessly rushed in and got rid of about 10 to 15 black legislators before one vote is cast in November.
0: Right, and Georgia has passed on it for 26. They're in special session as we're speaking to deal with 28, though. And the governor did call for a special session for prospective redistricting in light of Calais. And it's not going well for the Republicans. And one of the things that's fascinating about redistricting is it always is described to me by the legislators, and I've, you know, worked with them and against them many times over the years, but they always describe it as the worst experience there is, because there's always blood on the floor, because every man and woman is for themselves during redistricting. And it's a very politically fraught, difficult time. And I just think they're having, you know, in Georgia, they're not being able to sort it out, where it's to enough of the Republicans satisfying them that they're having a hard time coming up with something. You know, it's not over yet, but that's the status as we're speaking right now.
1: Well, I think the bottom line is, going back to Trump, is that we have a president who fashions himself as kind of a mafia boss, who admires thugs and like Putin and others. And he was schooled by Roy Cohn, who was the mob's lawyer. And he has no morality, no decency.
0: Yeah,
1: I mean, we just have to understand who we're dealing with here. And he doesn't believe in democracy. He just cannot be humiliated. Look what's happened now when the court forces them to take his name off the Kennedy Center. He puts up a tarpaulin to so that nobody can see that his name is gone. I mean,
0: you gotta laugh. You gotta laugh. He doesn't want a video of his name coming down. Right. You gotta laugh. I mean, it's sick.
1: Well, he's an insecure strong man, you know. It's a paradox, but it's kind of pathetic. But that doesn't mean that he's not dangerous.
0: It's very dangerous. You know, I think one of the sentence in that whole Select Committee report, which is really a remarkable document, that really stuck out and grabbed my attention was where he said to the acting Attorney General Jeffrey Rosen when he was really late in the game. Now, this is the end of December, about December 30th. So it's really getting pretty tight. And he's still trying to get the fake elector thing going. And he's trying to give some reason to Congress to come up with some reason for not giving the electoral votes as they had actually been voted. And he says, you know, that sentence, he says to Rosen, just say the election is corrupt and leave the rest to me and the Republican congressman. And that tells the story of what he's willing to do and what he was trying to do at that time, that more concisely in one sentence, that he doesn't care at all about the truth. He's just going to convince his mob that the election's being stolen. And that's what, you know, when I read all that, of course, I've studied that real closely, the Select Committee report, looked at the testimony and so on. But that's what got me into that final point I make in the Guardian, in the op-ed, where the thing people need to look out for, we see what's going on in terms of voter intimidation, you know, the FBI, the Department of Homeland Security doing raids on people and what have you. And what they're doing in California with the U.S. attorney down there in L.A. talking about fraud and what have you, which violates all the rules in the Department of Justice manual. But the thing that worries me the most, if all those things don't work, and if Trump is still losing the House and maybe or the Senate, the thing that he will do is exactly what he did in 2020. Take those elections that are losing and turn them into confusion. Turn him into a dispute. And, you know, it's not hard to do that. First of all, you set the stage like he is with saying it's all corrupt, just like he did in 2020. And then when it gets right down to the election time, if he has a swing district, a close district in California or in Georgia, just like he's done in Fulton County, which is Atlanta, Georgia, go in and have the FBI snatch enough of the ballots and so on, that the county actually then can't give a final count. Now, what happens then? The Constitution very explicitly says the House is the judge of who wins that election, and the same thing over in the Senate side for a Senate election. So if you can turn and if you can do exactly what was done in 2020 and have enough confusion over who won, it doesn't, you know, the Secretary of State of California is not the last word on who wins. If there's an election contest filed, then the last word is that election contest doesn't go to the court, doesn't go to Superior Court, Court of Common Pleas, whatever they call them. I can't remember now in California. I used to live there. But it goes to the House or the Senate. And they are the final judges of that. And that, to me, you know, that's the point I make in the Guardian op-ed. Is here's what people really need to look out for. We know what's coming in terms of gerrymandering. We know what's coming in terms of voter suppression and other ways. But Trump will use this. And it's not, you know, it's not like I'm creative in coming up with this or figured out some strategy. It's just exactly what he did in 2020. Just map it and take it and remap it from the electoral votes and put it over in the House and the Senate system. And that's all it is. And then the House will be the judge of who won any disputed race, any contested race. And the Senate will be the judge of who won any disputed Senate race. And you know how that'll work out.
1: Right. The one thing that I wonder about, which may be even darker than what you're predicting, Dave, is
0: that's
1: that...
0: That's scary.
1: Well, for example... The one thing that the Republicans have done is give recently $70 billion to ICE and DHS on top of $100 billion that haven't already been spent. So there have been some suggestions that ICE may show up in the voting booths. I'm not sure that is the case. But if this election is stolen in a flagrant way, given the Trump poll numbers, let's say there is a real Democratic sweep in this country, that just people show up to vote in unprecedented numbers, and suddenly the election that the exit polls say they should have won in a landslide is stolen from them? Won't people be upset? Won't some people take to the streets? And then won't Trump have his ICE thugs ready to crack down on them?
0: Well, you know, then you get to the question about martial law. You know, it was suggested to him in 2020, and it never went anywhere. Not that he stopped it, but it just other people killed the idea. But you start ending up having the, you know, if everybody's in the street, you're going to have, like, the Seventh Circuit had that issue when the Chicago ICE was going crazy. And the Seventh Circuit had this famous, I don't know what famous was only within the last year, but a tremendous statement about political opposition is not an insurrection. So they denied him the power to call out the National Guard, you know, in Illinois because of what ICE was doing. And that, you know, I don't have any confidence in the Supreme Court in if that scenario were to play out. And, you know, it's not, you know, this is, you know, you'll have to read the book, Ian, because there's some precedent for that. The 1876 election, which is the first chapter, was a very, very hot one. You know, that was the first real election after the Civil War, and damn near got into another Civil War as a result of it. And that was a clearly stolen election, happened to be by the Republicans stealing it. And it was, but nothing like this, where it wasn't flagrant. It was real sneaky, but it was very clearly stolen. And as it, the facts came out, and you know, it damn near got into a civil war at that time. And you know, it's there's a judge up in Massachusetts that has been writing on exactly your point. And he's got a First Amendment case up there where it's he's an old Reagan appointee. And it's the question about what has been done by Rubio, Trump, and ICE about arresting pro-Palestinian demonstrators up there, and how they're all being picked out solely because of what they say. It has nothing to do with what they're doing. It is just because of their political position. And he ends this 93-page opinion with a question: what can I do? What is the order that can bring relief to this? And he goes through and says, normally, the federal government will follow the orders, but I have no confidence that that will happen today. The real question is, do the people care enough to stop it? And I think that goes to your question, Ian, is will people get, I mean, at some point, if enough people go very seriously into the streets, you know, I think that's enough to stop anything. Even if there's an effort to call out, you know, martial law, I just don't think that would do it. That's my gut. I didn't get into that either in the book or in the editorial op-ed, because as you point out, it is scarier than what I'm suggesting.
1: Right.
0: So I didn't get into that, but it's not, you know, those are all distinct possibilities. I put in the one that I thought was worse, and I think we just really got to focus on this, you know, ability to steal the election at the time, not even, you know, through the gerrymanders and through voter suppression, but really when it gets right down to it, and have people so focused on that. Because, you know, no one saw what happened in 2020 coming. You just couldn't believe it that
1: right.
0: He's doing that. So right. Now we know.
1: Don't underestimate the SOB. I thank you for joining us. We've run out of time, Dave, but I appreciate it.
0: All right, Ian. I enjoyed it. Thank you.
1: And this has been Background Briefing. I'm Ian Masters, and I'd like to thank producers Graham Fitzgibbon and Asher Price. 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
5: I'm not going to say it's deja vu all over again, but they're back. UFOs, that is.
6: This time as characters in the Steven Spielberg movie Disclosure Day.
7: If you found out we weren't alone, if someone showed you, would that frighten you?
5: Have the latest government disclosures truly revealed that aliens are regularly cruising our skies?
6: Or is it more likely that we will continue on the long path of wanting to believe despite the lack of credible evidence?
8: And I think that there is a kinship to other kinds of belief, like religious belief, for which there's also no scientific evidence, but that people maintain very strongly and means a lot to people.
5: But that doesn't mean aliens don't exist. We get an update on the real scientific hunt for extraterrestrials.
6: We believe that you'll enjoy this episode of Skeptic Check Disclosure Day on Big Picture Science.
9: I'm Dr. Anthony Lizerwitz, and this is Climate Connections. At Michigan State University, the roar of lawnmowers is being replaced by the sound of buzzing bees. Last year, the school began transforming some mowed lawns into wild meadow habitat for pollinators like bees, butterflies, and hummingbirds. Landscape Services Coordinator Josh Reidner worked with an entomology professor to identify 22 acres of lawn on campus that got little foot traffic. The landscaping crew stopped mowing those areas and let the grass grow naturally. And on 6 of those acres, they planted and seeded native and pollinator-friendly plants.
10: We put some butterfly weed and Joe Pye weed. There's blazing star, bee balm, mountain mint, black-eyed Susan.
9: By limiting the need for mowers and other gas-powered lawn equipment, the project reduces planet-warming carbon pollution and maintenance costs.
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9: So Reidner expects the change to pay for itself within 3 years. 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So soon, the campus will be abuzz with butterflies, bees, and birds.
10: It's going to help the environment. It's going to do a lot of good for us.
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11: Hit song that was never meant to be taken seriously. You're on The Soundbeat. Plenty of musicians have been accused of taking their craft too seriously. No one would accuse the Diamonds of this, particularly with their 1957 hit Little Darlin'. If the song sounds like the prototypical doo-wop tune, something the kids were flipping to at Rydell High, well, that's for a reason. The Diamonds seemed to engage in a fair amount of lampooning the genre, replete with melodramatic backup antics, and, of course, the extra emotional, super bassy, so you know it's sincere part. Baby.

0: The Diamonds reunited in 2004 for the PBS program Magic Moments, the best of 50s pop. 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

0: Some of our producers were lucky enough to attend the latest Steven Spielberg premiere.
1: Okay, this is a rare treat for us. We're going to the movies together. What movie are we here to see?
2: Disclosure Day.
1: Disclosure Day, and not just any showing of it.
3: That's right, the press showing for it here in New York.
0: The speculative claim that our government has been withholding information about alien visitation has persisted ever since the purported crash of a spaceship in Roswell, New Mexico, 80 years ago. A series of real-life disclosures by officials have so far been disappointing, at least to some. But a new movie suggests that public interest in aliens is unwavering. Will the latest declassified intelligence reports finally provide the long-awaited evidence of their presence? I'm Seth Shostak.
1: I'm Molly Bentley. This is Big Picture Science. What were once called UFOs are now called UAPs. The name has changed. Has the quality of the evidence changed as well? This episode reveals all, or does it? It's Skeptic Check Disclosure Day.
0: A lot of anticipation has accompanied Steven Spielberg's latest Alien movie, including among Molly and producers Brian and Shannon.
1: Okay, so we're about to see this film. Now, I have to say, Disclosure Day, I have not read anything about it. I have not seen the trailer. I have an idea what it's about, but do you have any theories of what will be disclosed or not be disclosed in this film?
3: I have read nothing about it as well, but I've come up with a crazy theory anyways. It's a secret...
1: Crazy or quasi?
3: It's crazy. It's a secret sequel to E.T. Josh O'Connor is Elliot grown up. He still communicates with E.T. E.T. phoned home 4 light years away or something. They can only travel at like 20% faster than the speed of light. So it's going to take them like 30 or so years to get here. They're here now. Secret sequel, E.T., book it. Before we went in, that's my theory.
1: That is pretty elaborate for something someone who's shooting from the hip. I guess you had a long train ride in from...
3: It was a 40-minute train ride.
1: From Brooklyn. Yeah. You got to fill the time somewhere. Yeah, what do you think, Shannon?
2: There will be aliens, and if there's not, I'm going to demand my non-money back.
1: Okay, yeah, because this was free.
2: This was free, but I'll demand someone's money back.
3: I'm looking at a big screen with stuff that looks like it has aliens on it, so I'm going to agree. I'll be a little disappointed.
2: Yeah, I want to see full... I want communication with aliens, which I think is a distinction that we're teasing out in this show. I don't want just the disclosure of aliens existing. You know, the movies are fantasy. I want to see that fantasy play out, that aspirational hope that we are not alone in the universe, and not only are we not alone, but we have other intelligent minds to communicate with and share information with. I want to see it right here in this theater.
1: Wow, so this movie is shouldering a lot psychically for you.
2: Spielberg's got a lot of pressure on him.
3: I was going to say, buckle up, Steven.
2: Yeah.
3: High expectations.
1: Well, now we're going to find out which among us is right or if we're even close.
0: While the latest iteration on the theme of extraterrestrials plays out in theaters, let's get an update on the facts surrounding such phenomena.
1: In the last decade, the federal government has made a series of disclosures regarding previously classified information about UAPs, that is, unidentified anomalous phenomena, once called UFOs. The public disclosures come with a reliable flurry of media attention about new task forces and congressional testimony from witnesses, and the release of heaps of declassified documents, videos, and photos. The government claims all of this indicates a push toward transparency about unidentified objects in our sky.
0: Well, another data dump came in May of 2026 when officials released 2 more batches of information. Once again, they included military records, audio and video, and also once again of ambiguous objects whizzing by overhead, recorded by military pilots.
1: As an astronomer who has devoted decades to the scientific hunt for extraterrestrial life at the SETI Institute, and who regularly goes before the media to address claims of evidence of alien visitation, the latest government disclosures prompted Seth to do another flurry of media interviews, including one with us, as he and producer Brian Edwards discussed the significance of the latest declassified material.
3: Seth, in this latest release happened in May, there was a couple different batches of information. And what did you make of these latest 2 batches of information?
0: Well, Brian, what I've looked at is familiar because I've seen most of it before, but it doesn't matter. The question is there any evidence in the material that's been released that offers a compelling argument, one that you can believe about the possibility of alien visitation. And I didn't see that. You see these videos of some sort of object apparently shooting through the atmosphere of Earth. But on the other hand, that could be all sorts of things, not least of which it could just be artifacts in the camera that was used to make these videos. So, you know, that's not good enough. It's not unambiguous. And if you're going to talk about something as important as alien visitation, the evidence ought to be pretty good. In addition to the videos, of course, there are documents, but there's also, you know, testimony made to Congress. Now, as someone who has testified to Congress more than once, I can tell you that doesn't prove that aliens are here. It's just somebody's opinion of what they saw. There's some tendency in all of this to resort to what's called an argument from authority, right? You have people that are in high-placed positions, and you figure, well, these people obviously wouldn't lie, and they know what they saw. And I don't think they would lie, but it's not clear that they would know that what they saw if it was an alien craft. Who knows what an alien craft would look like? And yet everybody's interpreting what they're saying as being due to extraterrestrials. So that's not good enough. From a scientific perspective, that would never be good enough. Witness testimony is the weakest argument you can make in science.
3: I am hearing, unfortunately, you know, I was ready to come to this conversation and have you tell me that this was finally the batch of information that convinced you that the government's got info, but I'm not quite hearing that from you here.
0: Yeah, no. I mean, if it were true, they could easily prove it, you know, with something a little more substantial than simply, you know, rumors on the web or whatever. And the usual rejoinder when you point that out, of course, is that, well, you know, it has to be kept secret. Then I usually press. I say, well, why does it have to be kept secret? Because, you know, a lot of people would find it quite interesting. And also a lot of scientists would find it quite interesting. And the answer to that, of course, is they have to keep it secret because otherwise the public would go nuts and riot in the streets and, you know, on other unlikely scenarios.
3: I think you hit on a interesting part of this that I often think about as well, is I would have to think you as a scientist yourself, I would have to bet that you couldn't think of anything better that you would like to do than be able to tell the public that you know, you have found aliens, you have evidence of aliens. And I would have to guess that you would say the same for all of your colleagues as well. It's just that there's no greater reward than you being able to tell people that. And so the idea that I think especially scientists would be involved in some type of cover-up feels a little silly on that front then.
0: That's right. And just to say something fairly obvious in this regard, even if you believe that for some reason all American scientists are going to try and cover this up, despite the fact that they'd probably get a Nobel Prize if they, you know, explored it a little bit, you know, you have another, I don't know, many thousand of scientists elsewhere, Europe and, well, the rest of the world, actually, and they would be interested in exploring this, too. Unless, of course, you're of the mind to think that the aliens only visit the United States.
3: So how do you think people should approach this type of information? So somebody goes on and they see, and, you know, I'll freely admit that, you know, when I went on and looked in this most recent batch of data, some of this stuff really is interesting, especially the videos, I think, that you see on, like, these radars from Navy planes and, you know, things zooming in and out of view. How would you, I think, as somebody who has dealt with kind of these extraordinary claims for a long time, how would you encourage somebody to approach them?
0: Well, the most obvious thing to suggest is don't jump to conclusions. You know, you see something, you don't understand it, and there's a propensity amongst many to say, oh, well, those are, you know, alien spacecraft, right? And as you point out, there are indeed numerous videos, although to me they all look like either repetitions of earlier videos or, in fact, things that clearly aren't very convincing. But, you know, they're out there, take a look at them, but then stay on the web and look for people who have tried to explain these things. And I know of a couple of people who do this who are really very good at it. And, you know, they just point out some very obvious possibilities of what these things could be. And as far as I know, none of them involve aliens.
3: You know, you are interested in, of course, finding signs of alien life. You have made a career out of it. What would be, you know, compelling evidence to you? You've seen a lot of things, you know, I think, as you said at the top, you know, Sounds like you certainly believe that there is life out there somewhere. It hasn't come to us and we haven't encountered it, but what would look like proof to you?
0: I think if you want to convince scientists about this, either you have to have much more evidence from, you know, many more sources, other satellites, aircraft, people on the ground, whatever, all that sort of thing. Or you need physical evidence, which would, of course, be the most compelling sort of thing.
4: Would the aliens, if there are aliens, and I'm sure there are, but, you know, would they even, you know, bother to come to Earth? And if so, why? Why are they here now?
3: Well, I'm excited when we eventually make contact with them and we get to talk with them about all the weird alien conspiracies that they had until they made contact with us as well.
4: Yeah, well, here's the thing. I mean, Brian, if they're out there, and as I say, it seems to me very likely that they're out there, you know, the ones we're likely to hear from are going to be more advanced technically than we are. Otherwise, they can't build the big transmitters that allow us to hear them. So if they're more technically advanced, maybe not even a whole lot more advanced, but say 100 years, 1,000 years, maybe even 1,000,000 years, but any of those numbers, and the kind of questions you'd ask them, yeah, you might ask them about, well, tell us something about your literature or something like that. But probably you'd want to ask them to clue you in to big puzzles in physics or biology or things like that that we still don't know, and they presumably would.
3: Yeah, they would have some of the bigger answers that we're still working towards.
4: Well, yeah, I mean, it's called a selection effect in science, of course. You know, there are probably lots and lots of societies out there that are pretty primitive, but you're not going to hear from those guys. So any that you do hear from are going to be sophisticated in the sense of knowing things you don't know.
3: Well, thank you, Seth, for taking the time to break down this latest batch and to, you know, opine a bit on what might be out there and how we can look at it. It's always a pleasure to talk to you.
4: Well, it's a pleasure to talk to you, Brian, and I hope that indeed the aliens get in touch before lunch here because, you know, then I'm going to be busy. So, yes.
1: That was Seth talking with producer Brian Edwards about recently declassified information about UAPs. It is the latest government attempt to address public demand to know more about what's flying in our skies.
5: The modern UFO phenomenon really takes off just after World War II. I think that it must have to do with the technological and geopolitical moment that this was happening. It was the first time when people were experiencing jet airplanes, when seeing the things high up in the sky started to become more common.
0: Next, why our desire to believe in extraterrestrial visitation has stayed strong for more than 8 decades as we continue with Skeptic Check Disclosure Day on Big Picture Science.
6: A benefit concert and jazz jam will be held at Cafe Berlin this Thursday, June 18th from 7 to 10 p.m. All funds raised from this event will support Lloyd Worden's health care costs and honor his continued legacy in music education. Doors open at 6 p.m. and music begins at 7. Donations for entry and raffle items will be accepted. If you're unable to attend in person, tune in to KOPN for a live remote broadcast of the event.

0: Steven Spielberg's film Disclosure Day is certainly not the first movie about aliens making an uninvited visit to Earth. It isn't even the director's first. Spielberg's movies Close Encounters of the Third Kind, E.T., and War of the Worlds also have that theme. But this fictional film treatment goes way back. Consider the 1956 gem about cruising crockery in our skies.
1: Today, from the air lanes of the world, come persistent reports of UFOs, unidentified flying objects which we have come to know as flying saucers.
0: Earth vs. the Flying Saucers is not my favorite alien visitation film, but it was kind of neat to see the Washington Monument sliced by a saucer.
2: We love to see fictional aliens in the movies, but public belief that real aliens regularly visit Earth also has a long history.
3: I'm Adam Kirsch. I'm a senior editor at The Atlantic, and I'm the author of a new book, We Want to Believe, How Aliens Went Mainstream and Why It Matters.
0: Mr. Kirsch describes why a belief that aliens are among us persists, despite the lack of evidence supporting it.
2: Well, Adam, we've had a long fascination with the idea of alien visitors. In what seems like simpler times, 7 decades ago, the pilot Kenneth Arnold saw some objects moving at high speed near Mount Rainier in Washington State. He described them as saucers skipping across a lake. This was misinterpreted in the press as meaning that the objects were flying saucers. And you could say that we've been off and running with our belief in alien visitors since then.
3: Yes, well, it's interesting that the modern UFO phenomenon really takes off just after World War II. There are precedents before that of people seeing things in the air that, in retrospect, have been sort of reinterpreted as maybe these were early UFO sightings. But certainly the term UFO and the idea of a UFO in American culture starts in the late 1940s. And I think that it must have to do with the technological and geopolitical moment that this was happening. It was the first time when people were experiencing jet airplanes, when seeing things high up in the sky started to become more common. And it was a time when people were very worried about atomic weapons. That was sort of the number one thing on the world's technological scientific mind.
2: So the eyes were on the skies, at least regarding what the Soviets might be sending over into American airspace. So meaning we were attentive.
3: Yes, in a new way, people were worried about what was going on in the upper atmosphere in a way that hadn't historically been the case because there was nothing there. There was no way for human beings or human artifacts to get up that high. And then after World War II, starting with Kenneth Arnold, who's usually thought of as the first flying saucer report, almost immediately, as soon as that story became national news, what's interesting is that all over the country, people started saying, I too am seeing a flying saucer. I've also seen what Kenneth Arnold saw, really within a matter of days. So there's the famous story about Roswell, about the idea that an alien spacecraft crashed at Roswell.
2: I've been there.
3: Yeah, you've seen the mothership, as it were. That incident took place, I think, just about 10 days or less after Kenneth Arnold's story went national. And the reason why the man who found something on his property in a ranch in New Mexico thought it might be a flying saucer is because he had just been reading in the newspaper about what had happened to Kenneth Arnold in Washington State.
2: And all this happened in 1947.
3: In 1947, yes. So it really goes to show that once this idea was planted or sort of became available to people as a way to interpret things that they were seeing, people really latched onto it.
2: And of course, you also have a background of a fear of invasion, even if it's kind of a generalized fear of invasion.
3: Absolutely. And one of the scientific or sort of common sense pretexts for why the military or the government would take these things seriously was, and this there's an echo of this today, maybe we don't acknowledge or believe that these are alien spacecraft, but it could be an enemy aircraft. It could be if the Soviets have the power to send some sort of aircraft over Washington, D.C., and we don't know that, we can't sense it or stop it, that's a national security issue. So even people who would not go as far as to say this is definitely an alien spacecraft would say we have to find out what this really is.
2: Right. We care what's in our skies. Just to be clear, I did go to Roswell and you said, so you saw the mothership. There is no mothership. There is no alien body, just to be clear for the record.
3: Yes.
2: But it's probably the best thing that ever happened to the town of Roswell was the purported, crash there, which turned out to be a weather balloon. Do we know what Kenneth Arnold saw, what it might have been that he saw?
3: I don't think that there's a good answer to that, and that's often the case with UFO reports. Sometimes there is a good candidate for what it is. As you mentioned, the Roswell thing was later discovered to be, or now sort of the reigning explanation revealed many, many years later, decades later by the Air Force, is that it was a test balloon from a secret project that was listening for signs of Soviet atomic tests in the upper atmosphere. So it was a balloon, a sort of a test balloon. And sometimes you can trace a sighting to a specific balloon, or often it'll be something misinterpreted, an aircraft or even a star or a constellation. Other times there's just not enough evidence to say what it is that the person saw.
2: Let's go back to the nature of the belief in the 1950s, because what you write about is why this belief has persisted. And now we're going on 80 years. Who believed that we were visited by aliens in the 1950s, and how widespread was the belief? How does it compare to today?
3: I don't know if I have good statistics on the 1950s. Today, it's still a minority of people who believe that UFOs are aliens, but it's more than it was a generation ago. I think in the 1990s, one survey I quote in the book says that in the 1990s, maybe 1996, 22% of Americans in a poll said that they thought UFOs were alien spacecraft, and today it's something like 34%. So the number has gone up, and I think partly that's because the subject is a lot more mainstream now. It's no longer something that you only hear cranks talking about or on supermarket tabloids. It's taken much more seriously by the government, by mainstream media. So it's become a more mainstream idea.
2: Adam, it's one thing to think that we're being visited, to have this belief that we're being visited. It's another to think that the government has been aware that we're being visited and has been concealing evidence of this fact. When did the role of the government cover-up begin to feed this narrative? In some ways, it turbocharged it.
3: I think that also, almost from the very beginning, this was a component of the way people thought about UFOs, because from the beginning until now, the government has consistently said, we've never found any evidence of UFOs. So in the sense of alien spacecraft. So if you think that there are alien spacecraft, almost by necessity, you have to believe that there's a government cover-up. Either that, or you have to say the government is incapable of detecting them, which I think most people don't want to say, because it makes the phenomenon seem less real. If anyone can detect an alien spacecraft coming to Earth, it should be the U.S. military. We have, you know, the satellites. We have the radar.
2: Some professional astronomers would like a word, though.
3: Yes, yes. Or NASA, or, you know.
2: And as an aside, I should say, the astronomers that we've spoken to say, as you know, astronomers never see something in the sky that they can't identify. And so they'll conclude, we've never seen a UFO. But that's perhaps just a little footnote.
3: Absolutely. Conclusively, there is no evidence that there's ever been an alien spacecraft. There's never been anything that any expert or any knowledgeable person has said, this is an alien spacecraft. This is a really more of a popular folk belief based on experiences or things that people see that they can't explain.
2: But Adam, of course, the fact that you say that there's no evidence makes you part of the problem.
3: Right, of
2: you
3: course.
2: Realize that.
3: Well, this is the root of the problem. If everyone who's knowledgeable and authoritative about a subject says one thing and you believe something else, the only way to sort of reconcile those two beliefs is to say that the authorities are covering something up, that they're lying. And I think that, you know, the popularity of movies about government cover-ups about UFOs, or TV shows about it, fiction on this subject, going up to this new Steven Spielberg movie, Disclosure Day, shows that that's a big part of the way we imagine UFOs, is that it's partly about what people see that experts don't want us to see, that authorities don't want us to see.
2: Mm-hmm. Adam, there's another inflection point, if you will, in this story of the government's role in the cover-up. I'm using that in italics, of the evidence around UFOs. And that is that the government then began saying they would disclose what they knew. And there have been a number of promises to disclose. Can you give us an overview of how that has changed the nature of the story and the public expectation?
3: Sure. So there are really a couple of eras in the way that the government has responded to UFO reports. From the late 40s through the mid-1960s, when military pilots or military operators of radar saw anomalous things that they didn't understand, reports were collected, and there was an Air Force program that collected the reports called Project Blue Book. And then in the mid-1960s, there was a report about everything that Project Blue Book had seen over the last 20 years. And the report said, none of these are alien spacecraft. We need to stop paying attention to this because there's nothing to see here. So after 1967, I think, the official sort of military Defense Department stance was, we don't take any notice of these reports. If a pilot sees something that they don't understand, there wasn't really an official way to report it or to say, to run it up the chain of command. And that, I think, fostered this idea that things were being suppressed. When pilots did see things, they couldn't tell about it in an official way. They could only tell about it in an unofficial way. And so starting in the early 21st century with the internet, people started to circulate what were supposed to be leaked videos taken by military aircraft of UFOs that they had encountered.
2: And just makes it all the more intriguing, doesn't it?
3: Absolutely. That the official story is, this isn't real, we're not paying attention to it, and then these videos are floating around. It seems like maybe the government is lying, covering it up. And what really changed the paradigm and the reason why I got interested in the subject myself and wrote this book about it is that in 2017, there was a sort of bombshell report in the New York Times and the Washington Post about a secret, quote unquote, secret Pentagon program that was, in fact, collecting reports like this and including videos, getting evidence that military pilots had encountered UFOs.
2: Right. So this brings us to what you call our modern UAP era. Indeed, it was 2017, the New York Times reports that an unpublicized government UFO program, in fact, did exist. Now, it wasn't the first UFO program, as you said. There was Project Blue Book in the 1950s and the 1960s, but it validated the suspicion that the government did have a secret UFO program. Right. And that blew minds because it did seem to suggest if such a program existed, then the evidence of alien visitation existed too.
3: Right. So the two things that were sort of reported in the mainstream in the, you know, really authoritative news source for the first time were that the Pentagon had a now closed, by that time closed, program called Advanced Aerospace Threat Identification Program, which was a fairly small, I think like $22 million was the budget over several years, program to collect reports and evidence about military pilots' encounters with UFOs. And at the same time, the New York Times and the Post and other outlets published these three short fragments of videos that were called the Pentagon UFO videos that were recorded by military aircraft, not cameras, but sort of infrared detectors.
2: By Navy pilots.
3: Of things on the horizon, things in the distance over the ocean that didn't look like regular aircraft, that couldn't, when you look at it, it doesn't look like a spaceship. It looks like a little tiny dot or something zooming or zigging and zagging, but in ways that a regular aircraft wouldn't. So those two things being disclosed or reported on at the same time really changed the way that the mainstream media and mainstream politicians think about this and talk about it, because for the first time, the presumption was no longer people who talk about government secrets are cranks. It was, why is the government hiding these things? What is it that the government really knows that it's not telling us? And that is sort of the real turning point in the modern recent discussion of this.
2: In the end, did we identify what those objects were moving at fast speed in those, we should say, very short Navy videos?
3: Yes. If you look at the videos, well, here's a sign of the sea change. Now there is a Defense Department website that hosts these videos. So it used to be the Defense Department denied that the videos existed. They were leaked. They were officially denied to exist. Now the Defense Department has a section on its .gov website where you can look at these videos. So that's a sign that the approach to secrecy has changed. If you look at them, you'll see that they don't look like, you wouldn't look at it and say, that's a spaceship. You'd look at it and say, there's something odd on that video. I wonder what it is.
2: Yeah, it's like a bright light moving very fast, that sort of thing.
3: Yes, and one of them is known as a tic-tac video because it might look like a tic-tac, like a white oval shaped object. I don't think that there's ever been a definitive satisfactory explanation for what they are. There have been people who have said, you can see similar phenomenon from conventional jet aircraft. It could be the reflection of a heat from a jet being seen in an infrared sensor. So it's one. It falls into that category of we don't know 100% for sure what it is we're seeing on these videos. What I think we do know 100% for sure is that there's no reason to think that it comes from another planet, or even that it is a thing that's being seen. Right? It's much more likely that it is a distortion, a reflection.
2: Optical phenomena.
3: Yes.
2: Let's give a present a compendium of the sorts of things that could be in the sky, because if you look up in the clear blue sky, that's what it looks like, clear. What sort of things are flying in our skies, Adam? It's a long list.
3: It's a long list. I think that in the UAP reports, they have five buckets, I think they call them, of explanation. And they are stars that are misinterpreted, satellites, commercial airplanes, secret military airplanes, potentially foreign secret military craft that aren't supposed to be there, and unexplained. So,
2: well, and balloons.
3: And of course, yes, balloons. There are all kinds of man-made things. And now drones are often seen. And if you are at, say, a naval base or military installation and you see something like that, and your senses are heightened, you're on the alert for threats. A lot of these reports come from military bases and nuclear installations, because that's where people are on their highest guard.
2: So now we've given an example of the sorts of things that people might misinterpret as UFOs or as alien craft, and you've said that the government has not produced evidence that suggests that we are being visited by aliens. Are we sure about that, Adam? So what if I said to you, yes, but maybe they're still holding back on it? So where does your certainty come from that the evidence is not there? And what kind of evidence would we need then to convince us that this phenomenon is happening?
3: There's one wrinkle to this that we should talk about or acknowledge, which is that the government officially says that these things aren't happening. But one reason why this story has had so much traction, or especially did after 2017, is that there were like three or four people who had government positions who made a great deal of noise about the idea that there actually really were secret spaceships, alien corpses being hidden in government facilities. The people like Luis Elizondo, who worked on the AATIP program, or Christopher Mellon, who was a State Department official. So these were people who did have government appointments, were military officers, and then people who testified before Congress who were Navy pilots testifying about experiences they had had. So the fact that there were people who are in the government who say this is real really adds to fueling the flames. That's what disclosure is supposed to be. It's supposed to be someone who's really in the know tells you, yes, the government is hiding these things. And so people...
2: And who are we to contradict an authority? It seems like an authority or a credible source.
3: Right. So when these claims are made, it really shifts the presumption of proof. If you have someone who seems to be in a position to know what they're talking about and they say that this is true, why are we not supposed to believe them? Well, I think ultimately the reason why is that it never gets beyond the same claims, which is, I heard that someone saw this, or I was told, or I can't tell you. There's always a reason why I can't tell you where these things are, because I have a security clearance issue, or I couldn't tell you in an open hearing, but I might be able to tell you in private. There's always another step that has to be taken before you get to, okay, here it is. Here's the thing that I told you the government is hiding.
2: And
3: that step is never taken.
2: We would not accept in any other area of our life. We would ask to see the evidence of whatever the claim would be. And this seems to be one where we just assume that it is still forthcoming, that there will be this grand disclosure. I mean, how are people justifying this psychologically?
3: Well, I think it's, if you are very invested in any idea, in any belief, then you can maintain it against contrary evidence. And it's not even that hard. People do that with all kinds of beliefs all the time. They do it with religious beliefs, but they also do it with, superstitions, conspiracy theories. Lots of people subscribe to various versions of these things. And it has to do with usually a gap in our understanding of how the world works. No one understands how every part of the world works, how every human or scientific phenomenon comes from. And so these are sort of like homemade improvised explanations. There's always usually a better explanation, but it's easier and often more satisfying to believe the explanation that you came up with yourself than to say, I was wrong, I'm going to defer to someone who knows more than me. So part of what's interesting to me is, why do we want to believe in these things. That's why the title of the book is We Want to Believe. Why do we want to believe in these things? And I think that there is a kinship to other kinds of belief, like religious belief, for which there's also no scientific evidence, but that people maintain very strongly and means a lot to people.
2: If you do find that there is evidence of

0: to find out that there is something else alive in the universe, microbial or otherwise.
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2: Hey, this is your Saturday Night Blues guy, Chris. Got something special coming up. The Reverend Freak Child is going to stop by. He's got a new album out. He'll be playing live music. He'll also be talking about his travels since his last visit. He's always fun and interesting and way out there in a kind of a cosmic kind of a way. Check it out Saturday night, June 27th. It'll be in the 9 o'clock hour, 9 o'clock sharp. 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

0: Well, let's catch up with Molly, Brian, and Shannon as they exit the movie theater and see whether seeing aliens on the big screen provided any insights about alien or human nature. They promised no spoilers.
1: Okay, we've just come out of the movie, and we aren't going to give anything away, but I have a big picture question for both of you, which is, do you think that humans can handle the truth, whatever the truth is? What did you learn from this Steven Spielberg movie, Disclosure Day?
2: What my thought is I don't know how or if we'd handle it well or if we'd handle it poorly, but I also kind of think it would get out no matter what. I don't think humans are actually that good at keeping huge world-altering secrets under wraps for very long.
1: But you also get the sense that we are thirsting for this bigger truth and we are receptive to it. Brian is actually stroking his chin. Deep thoughts from Brian. What do you think?
3: I don't know. It is a profound question. I think you know, people like to think that we don't handle things well all the time, but one would hope that we would be able to. I certainly would hope we'd be able to.
2: And I think it just really captured all the emotions that humans have kind of mapped on to the idea of what extraterrestrial life and what the idea of visitation to Earth by life forms off of Earth.
1: That's a great point.
2: What does it mean to us?
1: Like, yeah. What's one emotion you're thinking?
2: Like hope, fear, joy, sadness.
1: And also this idea that maybe there's something out there that can reveal something profound about ourselves and maybe even save us from ourselves.
3: Yeah, I think there's a philosophical question involved in it. I think anybody who goes and sees this movie, I think, will see that some of those questions are being posed for both, you know, earthly ideas that we have about these bigger questions already, and then maybe, you know, what aliens might add to that perspective as well.
1: All right. Well, it was fun to see the movie with you too.
2: Very fun.
3: It was great. We'll see you at the next movie. Yeah.
0: Extraterrestrials continue to be an enticing theme for Hollywood screenwriters, but in most of these alien blockbusters, it's on the aliens to make the first move to meet Earthlings. But of course, there are real scientific efforts by Earthlings to find extraterrestrials, intelligent or microbial.
4: My name is Sarah Rukheimer, and I'm an astrophysicist at the University of Edinburgh. My interest is in how to detect life on other planets. It's the whole reason why I got into astronomy to begin with.
0: One way we could detect intelligent alien life is to pick up a radio signal from beyond our solar system. It would certainly make astronomers' jobs easier if intelligent life in the universe was as chatty as portrayed on screen.
4: If you get a beamed signal at you of a secret

0: of prime numbers, you know, we've found extraterrestrial life, and that's a much easier signal to really say, okay, yes, that is aliens. Whereas the things that I'm talking about and what we tend to work in is much harder.
1: Dr. Rueckheimer and her team analyze chemical signals from the atmospheres of planets that are dozens to hundreds of light years away. From studying the atmospheres of Earth-like exoplanets, planets outside of our own solar system, we learn if conditions there are suitable for life, or maybe even find signs of life itself. For me, while fictional aliens are fun, the real efforts to answer the question of are we alone is far more exciting.
0: I think it's the most monumental discovery of humankind to find out that there is something else alive in the universe, microbial or otherwise.
1: Dr. Rueckheimer spoke with Roland Pease about the challenging work astronomers do that doesn't make it to the big screen, starting with studying planets far away.
0: We're talking about seeing something that doesn't give off, you know, intrinsic light in the same way that a star does. A planet is just reflecting light from that star, and they're so much harder to see.
2: I mean, there are about, I think, 6,000 exoplanets, as they're called, discovered so far. Is that right?
0: Yeah, about that, a little bit more, yeah.
2: It's, what, since about 1995, 1994 or something like that, that we've known about exoplanets. It's so transformed the idea of looking for life. It really would be quite interesting if this story could be wrapped up within 100 years or so.
0: Yeah, I mean, who knows what the next, you know, several decades of astronomy will take us, but it is pretty cool. Like, when I was born, we didn't know of any exoplanets, and here we are. It's this huge field now of astronomy, and we're seeing planets that are unlike anything we could have ever imagined, you know, planets where it rains molten iron and, you know, it rains glass, and planets that are the density of cotton candy, and all sorts of weird and wonderful worlds that are just utterly unlike anything we have in our solar system.
2: Give me a planet which you think is an interesting one.
0: Of those planets, so most of the planets we found have been, you know, things that are much bigger than Earth, because that's what we're most easily able to see first. They leave a bigger imprint in our detection. So, you know, when we're looking for things that are smaller, rocky, maybe Earth temperature, things that we think could have life as we know it on Earth, but on this distant world, then you're talking about, you know, maybe 30 to 70 planets, depending on where you make your boundaries as to what you're considering habitable. So there's a few dozen, and of that, my favorite system to first look at is the TRAPPIST system, which has, of course, been in the news a lot, because that's a system where you have 7 Earth-sized planets around
2: okay.
0: a single star. Yeah.
2: So I'm now going to, because I think this might help frame the challenge that you face, I'm going to grant you your wish that one of those 7 planets does have life, does even have astronomers, and they're looking back yeah. at our solar system and all our neighbourhood. And we know that there is life on this planet. That's why I think it might be interesting, the pale blue dot. Presumably, if you're on TRAPPIST-4 or whatever it is, yeah. looking this way, that pale blue dot is, well, is it impossible to see or just very hard?
0: So they would be able to see it. And I think that's why we're motivated in our search. So Earth has a global biosphere, and we have an atmosphere, and life, microbial life, plant life, humans, animals, we're interacting with our atmosphere in big ways. And so we leave a fingerprint on our atmosphere, and an alien astronomer looking at us would be able to see that our atmosphere is not easily produced from geology or physics alone, that something's driving it out of equilibrium. And that's what we would attribute to life.
2: So it's not like they would see, as you do, let's say, from the space station, you know, the greenness of trees, for example, or the blueness of the ocean, because I presume all of that is sort of compressed down to a single point of light almost.
0: It is, but they can maybe see the vegetation red edge, which is an increase in reflectivity due to vegetation. So there actually are signs of vegetation that one might be able to see from afar.
2: So it's the quality of the light that's the important thing here.
0: Yes, and just being able to try to disentangle it from what non-living processes can do. You know, are there other surfaces and other minerals and other rocks and things that could make that same signal? Or are there other ways to get oxygen and methane and in the atmosphere? You know, what's been in the news has been a potential detection of dimethyl sulfide on a distant world. Well, there's other ways to get dimethyl sulfide. We've seen it in comets.
2: And essentially, this is what you're doing. In a sense, I'm talking about aliens looking at us here on Earth. But this is essentially what you're doing when you scan some of these 6,000 planets.
0: Absolutely. That's what we're looking for. So we're not looking for things that are, you know, under a subsurface ocean that we can't really see a big imprint in the atmosphere. We need to see a large global biosphere that's leaving a huge imprint in the atmosphere.
2: I mean, again, the other thing is that this is different, it seems to me, microbial life you're talking about, as opposed to intelligent life. And of course, there's vastness between, you know, there could be planets with, shall we say, dinosaurs, which would be more than microbes. And I presume that there would be no way of knowing that there was anything more evolved than microbes.
0: Yeah, it's actually really hard. The biggest imprints in our atmosphere are microbial life. So, you know, even though we humans do alter the atmosphere and, you know, via pollution, chlorofluorocarbons, for example, are a pollutant that would be a technosignature. In general, those technosignatures, those molecules that are just attributed to technology, are harder to detect than the main microbial outgassings from, you know, single-celled organisms. Of course, when you see, if you see signs of microbial life, then you'll be tuning a lot of your radio telescopes and other things on that system to see if we can pick up signs of intelligence. So I think it would help us target where we're looking for these more intelligent signals.
2: I talk a lot about the James Webb Space Telescope, which seems to have been a pretty big deal in terms of looking at these exoplanets. But is it good enough on its own to say, oh yeah, we have found something with life?
0: No, I mean, yes and no. So James Webb, it's right at the limit of its detection capabilities to be able to detect biosignatures. And so it's only going to be able to look at a handful of Earth-like habitable planets. And the data it's going to be very noisy. And we're going to argue about it because it's right at the limit of what James Webb can do. So what's exciting about James Webb, it's the first time in human history we have a telescope that can even begin to look at these things. On the other hand, it's not the best telescope we can envision. I'm on a telescope team here in Europe called the LIFE mission. That's the Large Interferometer for Exoplanets. And then NASA has one called the Habitable Worlds Observatory, HWO. And these two telescopes won't probably launch until the 2040s, but those two will be the telescopes that could make the detection.
2: I have to say, LIFE is absolutely the best name for a telescope. Looking for life. was it your name? I mean,
0: No, Sasha Quantz, who is the PI at ETH Zurich, came up. It is low-hanging fruit, though. It is an excellent name.
2: And it means, again,
0: Large Interferometer for Exoplanets. And what LIFE is, it's four Hubble-sized telescopes flying in formation and doing something called nulling interferometry, where you basically use the destructive and constructive interference patterns of light to null out the star and directly get light from the planet.
2: So this is really interesting. So this is basically an optical technique where you can erase the bright light that's coming from the star, which is, in a sense, the most difficult bit to work with, but still actually see the light from the planet, which might be one side or the other, the star,
0: exactly,
2: for a moment.
0: Yeah. And then we're looking in the infrared, not the visible, and so there's just more molecules there.
2: The very fact that these kinds of alien conversations are so sticky does suggest to me that even if your LIFE telescope doesn't come up with anything, we're not going to stop looking, are we?
0: No, I don't think so. It's part of the human quest. And, you know, we want to know. We want to know if we're alone. We want to know what else is out there. And, you know, astronomy advances by one major telescope at a time. And even if we don't find signs of life, we'll find other cool stuff. These will just be much more powerful telescopes that will do a lot of interesting science. And so, you know, whatever we find will be interesting. Of course, I'm hoping we'll find signs of life before I die. It's why I got into astronomy. It's what I'm most excited about. But whatever we find will be interesting. And honestly, if we don't find anything, that's also very interesting and maybe a little terrifying.
2: Well, Sarah, that's been absolutely fascinating. Thank you so much for joining Big Picture Science.
0: Thank you for having me.
1: Sarah Ruckheimer is an astrophysicist at the University of Edinburgh and the author of Searching for Extraterrestrial Life.
3: Well, Seth, this brings us to the big picture perspective about the quality of the evidence that we have that aliens are among us. And this is an issue that you do take seriously, the subject of UFOs and UAPs, as an astronomer who does hunt for evidence of real aliens, of intelligent aliens.
1: Okay, well, Molly, first, I want to say that I do take this subject very seriously because, just about every day I get a phone call or an email from somebody claiming that they know that the aliens are here. That would be astoundingly interesting if true. You'd have scientists around the world working on it. Now, I'm an astronomer with the SETI Institute. I would love to find these aliens, but we don't have good evidence. Frankly, we don't. It's not something our government could cover up either.
3: Can you say something more about that? Why couldn't our government cover up decades of evidence about alien visitation?
1: For them to do that, they would have to have control of the discovery, which is to say, suppose, you find a crashed spaceship in New Mexico or something. You could say the government could control that. But, do the aliens only want to visit New Mexico? I mean, presumably they've, maybe crash landed or at least made their presence known to people in other countries around the world, and they're not going to keep it quiet, not all of them. So I just find it an untenable proposition that, the aliens are not only out there, they're here, and governments are covering that fact up.
3: Seth, at the beginning of the show, we said that the history of belief that UFOs are aliens is important to understanding the role that wanting to believe has played in this whole cultural phenomena. So when there are unexplained things in the sky and there isn't enough information to determine what they are, then the default category is aliens.
1: Indeed, that's the go-to explanation. But the fact that it is the consequence of all these fictional stories, movies, books, whatever, about aliens visiting. We have, I think, a hardwired interest in, other beings that are intelligent that might exist. And in particular, if they were to come to our planet, that would be, not only interesting, but maybe also threatening. So the interest is there. The movies are there. The only thing that seems to be missing are the aliens.
3: Well, we are not skeptical about the evidence regarding the talents of senior producer Gary Niederhoff, assistant producers Shannon Rose Geary and Brian Edwards, and contributors Sikon Akpan and Roland Pease. I am the executive producer of Big Picture Science, Molly Bentley.
1: I'm SETI Institute astronomer Seth Shostak. Also, a big thanks to our listeners and our Patreon supporters.
3: The original music in the show is by Dewey DeLay and June Miyake, and this episode of Big Picture Science that considers the possibility of alien visitation is called Skeptic Check, Disclosure Day.
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1: From WHYY in Philadelphia, this is Fresh Air. I'm Tanya Mosley in Los Angeles. Today, comedian Ali Sadiq. He's known for telling true tales from his own life, stories that have made him one of the most watched comedians around. He has a new special called My Father, about his own dad, whom Sadiq both admired and acknowledged wasn't always a good father. We also talk about going to prison at 19 for selling drugs and how his humor became a survival tool while he was serving time, turning everyday situations like fights between inmates into comedy.
2: If people was about to fight, I would always say something like, oh, y'all about to fight? Wow, that's interesting. You do know somebody gonna lose this fight twice. And they like, what are you talking about? I said, well, one of y'all gonna win, and then the CO's gonna come in here and beat both of y'all.
1: Sadiq is on an international tour called Custom Fit. 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
3: Live from NPR News, I'm Lakshmi Singh. A preliminary deal between the United States and Iran is signed earlier than scheduled. Last night, President Trump and his Iranian counterpart entered into a 60-day ceasefire extension. Vice President J.D. Vance addressed that as he was leading the White House briefing a short time ago.
4: I would say the 60-day period officially started today. It was signed late, and it may have even been signed technically, you know, because of the time shift. I think it's signed technically today, Iran time. So, yes, the deal started yesterday. We're going to start the 60-day clock today.
3: NPR's Greg Myrie reports both sides now face a complicated process of sorting out the terms for ending their war.
5: Iran's president signed the deal in his home country, while Trump did so at the opulent French palace of Versailles. Trump also issued this warning to Iran.
6: If I don't like it, if they don't behave, we'll go right back to dropping bombs right smack in the middle of their head.
5: The most immediate benefit of the deal should be the opening of the Strait of Hormuz, where the flow of oil has been largely halted for more than 3 months. Iran also pledges not to build a nuclear weapon, though the exact scope of the nuclear program must be worked out over the next 60 days in a final agreement. Iran will now be able to sell its oil freely, a major boost for its crippled economy. Greg Myrie, NPR News.
3: Many Americans say they don't feel good about the U.S. economy or about President Trump's leadership. NPR's Stephen Fowler reports on the latest NPR PBS News Marist poll released this morning.
7: President Trump faces his largest ever gap between those who approve of his job and those who don't. The disapproval is driven by nearly all Democrats, about two-thirds of independents, and one in five Republicans. When asked about how Trump is handling the economy, the numbers are even worse. Only a third of Americans say they approve, a figure lower than any point during former President Biden's tenure. One reason? Gas prices. Even though the average price per gallon has decreased by about 40 cents in the last month per AAA, three-quarters of voters say it still puts a major strain on their finances. Stephen Fowler, NPR News.
3: Proud and energized, crowds of people wearing Knicks jerseys and caps lining the route from Battery Park to City Hall to celebrate the team that brought home their first NBA title in 53 years. NPR's Brian Mann is in the middle of it.
8: I took a subway into Lower Manhattan around 5:30, and the car was already packed more than 4 hours before parade time. Huge crowds here where I am now, and everyone just big grins on their faces. This celebration, half a century coming for the Knicks. People are say they're glad to be here.
3: It's NPR. An FDA meeting today is considering the first flu vaccine that uses the same technology as the COVID shots. Here's NPR's Rob Stein.
9: The FDA advisors will examine a flu vaccine made by Moderna that uses mRNA technology. The meeting is noteworthy because of Health Secretary Robert F. Kennedy Jr.'s intense criticism of the same technology used to make the COVID shots. In fact, the FDA stunned Moderna earlier this year when the agency refused to even consider the vaccine. The FDA quickly reversed that decision after an uproar in the biotech industry. The top FDA officials at the time have since left the agency. In an FDA review released this week, while raising some questions about the vaccine, generally gave the mRNA shot positive reviews. Rob Stein, NPR News.
3: Well, the mother of one of the surprise FIFA World Cup stars will now be able to travel to the U.S. to see her son play. Here's NPR's William Jones.
10: Cape Verde's goalkeeper Vizinha has become an unexpected hero. The 40-year-old's saves against Spain led his country to a historic tie. He was in tears at the final whistle and said that was in part because his mother couldn't be there. That was because of the cost of a visa. Cape Verde is among dozens of countries whose citizens face bonds of up to $15,000 to secure a U.S. visa. But House Minority Leader Hakeem Jeffries says he's spoken with Secretary of State Marco Rubio. And he announced that Vizinha's mum will now be able to travel to Miami to see his son play Uruguay with all visa fees waived.
3: That's William Jones. It's NPR.
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0: This is Fresh Air. I'm Tanya Mosley, and my guest today is Ali Siddiq. He's a comedian, but that word undersells it. What he really does is tell stories, true ones, from his own life. And he's told so many of them that while watching his specials, I realized Siddiq is giving us a memoir delivered one set at a time. For instance, a few years back, he went viral with a story about surviving a prison riot. Siddiq served 6 years for cocaine trafficking, arrested 4 days after his 19th birthday. He started doing stand-up after he got out. And nearly 30 years later, he's got more than a dozen specials, most of them independent, on YouTube, with millions of views. In his 2022 series, Domino Effect, he traces his life growing up in Houston, starting at 10, the year he went to live with his father and first got into trouble, all the way through the choices that landed him in prison. This month, he has a new special called My Father. It's about everything that passed between Siddiq and his dad before his father died in 2018. It premieres on YouTube June 21st. Here's a clip.
1: My dad had a thing about how he dressed. My dad always wore tailor-made suits. This is when he was on his note. Because he was a... It's not a lot of men can say how they felt about their pops. I really wanted to look like this man. He was tall, dark, jet black, had a lot of charisma about himself. But he just wasn't an ideal father. My dad asked me one time, I'm sitting at his house, and my daddy said, man, why you don't never say nothing bad about your mama on stage?
0: Ali Siddiq, welcome to Fresh Air.
1: Thank you for having me.
0: Man, your timing is great. And I was thinking when I was watching this that there is really nothing like remembering something funny about somebody after they're gone. It's like the truest way, the most purest way to grieve them. But I was just wondering, watching this, if your dad felt some kind of way about being in your act, what do you think he'd say about you doing this entire special about him?
1: He never actually felt any type of way about being in my act. He just wanted to know when I was going to say something negative about somebody else and not just him. So, you know, I get a lot of 10 views, 15 views that I miss because my dad would go to the library and he would... look me up on the computer and watch all of my stuff. And he would call and tell me, I just seen something else. I watched about 10, 15 times. So I'm always missing those 10 or 15 views that I know that I would get from him.
0: You say straight up, I'm a responsible man because of my mother, but I'm a good man because of my daddy. Explain that.
1: My mom, she would think that it was her. But it's really him, because for some time I felt a certain type of way about him not being there, or the things that I would see from other people's, you know, fathers or what I viewed from TV. I was judging him based upon that and what I thought. And I had certain feelings towards him, and I didn't want my kids to ever feel like that about me. I don't want my kids to think that anything else was more important than them. Not being in the streets, not women, not gambling, not hustling, not anything. I didn't want them to ever think that anything that I was doing was more important than them. And my father made me at times feel unimportant to him. I played sports. He went to one game. Out of all the sports that I played, he went to one game. You know, he came to one basketball game. You know, I don't remember ever doing anything father and son with my dad. So that's another thing. I just knew becoming a father, I would never be like that. Like, my kids are going to see me actively at their games or at their recitals or at their whatever they may be doing. I'm going to actively be there. If you need something, I want you to be able to call me. So I've always made myself available for that. type of effort that I was making. I always made myself available for them so they would never feel a type of way towards me like I felt for my father for a couple of years, well, more than a couple of years.
0: Your daddy, he left when you were three, but you'd see him every blue moon. But then around 10, he comes back into your life. You went to live with him, and yes. It seems like he was very much do as I say, not as I do. When did you first understand that contradiction?
1: Oh, man. Probably the first year I lived with him. I don't think he was ready. I don't think he was ready to have his son with him.
0: He asked for you to live with him,
1: right? But I don't think he was ready. You know, people ask for a lot of things they're not ready for. So, and then like not a human though. I didn't think a human was a part of that, but he definitely wasn't ready yet. You know, because he couldn't have been. Like, when I look back at it, I'm like, yo, bro, it's no way that you was ready for me to come live with you. Because you hadn't calmed down yet. You know, just the story of him waking me up saying that he was getting ready to go to San Antonio. And I'm 10, I got to go to school tomorrow. I'm like, yo, bro, like, what you think? What am I supposed to do? That you finna go to San Antonio. He's like, just do what you've been doing. Get yourself up, get ready to go to school. You know how to, hey, bro, that's not how this go, man. I've never been in a house by myself before. Like, what's wrong with you?
0: Ali, I mean, is it true that, okay, you tell this story about him putting cocaine on a sore wisdom tooth. And I was wondering, is this true or is this just for laughs?
1: 100% true. 100% true. That's why I described it so vividly. See, that's the thing about when I tell a story, I want people to understand. I describe all the even little things so people understand that this is a true story. Because it's hard to make up little things. You know, you can make up big things, but little intricate details about something, like, you know who was there, James and Ivory. And James was the one that saw me sitting on the step. And he was like, what's up? Because my dad's name is Lindbergh. And he called me Lil Bird. Lil Bird, what's going on? And I told him about my tooth. And then my daddy called me over and said, let me see. And put that cocaine on my tooth. I said, this man. I didn't even know that's what it was. I just know it was the stuff that was in the Cool Whip tub that was in the refrigerator.
0: Wait, he kept the cocaine in a Cool Whip tub in the refrigerator.
1: And yeah, the big Cool Whip thing, you know how Cool Whip's coming in that little container, that big container.
0: Oh yeah, and you reuse them.
1: And he put it in, that's where the cocaine was at, inside the refrigerator. And then as I thought about that earlier, like I told a story and I never even realized how super irresponsible he was. I am 10. You don't think I like Cool Whip?
0: The things that could have happened, you know?
1: If I would have dipped them, because he always had strawberries. My dad loves strawberries, right? So he always had strawberries in the house. And I was like, yo, when I thought about it, if I would have just took one of the strawberries and put it in that Cool Whip bowl thinking it was Cool Whip, because I still would have ate it even though I would have thought the Cool Whip was bad. I'm like, oh, the Cool Whip, it's fizzing out. And then I'm like, that's what it would have looked like to me. I said, he was so, so irresponsible. It's crazy.
0: Okay, he dips a little cocaine on that sore wisdom tooth. What happened to you?
1: Never had a problem with that wisdom tooth again.
0: Never even needed to have it taken out, huh?
1: Never. I probably still got that tooth in my mouth right now. Never had a problem. I don't even remember getting my wisdom tooth taken out, ever. Luckily, I don't have an addictive personality. I can just stop doing stuff. Like, hopefully that was it, because my dad was insane. And I had told that story before it ever aired on anything. And I remember he was at the show when I did it.
0: Mm.
1: And he was like, I can't believe you remember that.
0: Do you feel like you're working out that relationship on stage? I mean, I think the obvious is yes, but like, how are you working it out? What is it doing for you aside from just making us laugh?
1: I think that with the relationship with him or the relationship with my little sister or my things that I had problems with as a young person, I don't hold on to things. I release them. The ups and downs of me and my dad are really molding of me, and it's also healing for me to be able to say these stories. So I think that's the biggest part of it, that I take the stories and me reliving them in front of people or revisiting them in front of people is a, I can't even say a bit healing. It's a lot healing. It's a lot of healing that goes on with me with that.
0: I want to ask you about something that you do on stage that is, feels like maybe like a centering. You know, most comics, when they go on stage, like everybody does it different, but most of them like kind of come out swinging. They like run or walk in or they like take in the applause. You sit in a chair, you wait for the crowd to die down, and then you always start with, hey, tell me what you're doing with that.
1: I'm paying homage to the first time I was ever on stage. First time. So I went to this comedy club, Just Joking Comedy Cafe is where I started at, 1997, December the 4th. It was the first time I was ever on stage. I walked on stage and I said, hey, and the whole entire crowd booed me. I didn't even say nothing. But hey, no jokes, no nothing. And this is because I started at Apollo Night, and they were instructed to boo the next person that was coming on stage.
0: Mm-hmm. Mm-hmm.
1: So yeah. I happened to be that next person. So I waited 2 weeks. I came back to Just Joking Comedy Cafe after 2 weeks. Brought me up. I did well. They brought me, I came, and then I started coming every week. And then by February, I started in December. By February, I was the co-host of that Apollo Night. And I always start with, hey.
0: Why do you think you need to be reminded of that particular night 30 years later?
1: Yeah, to understand that I made the right decision when I first went up. I wasn't in the wrong for saying, hey, it's a lot of things that keep me grounded in this business. I'm never too up and I'm never too down. I'm always even keel. And the attention that I didn't get the first time I said, hey, is what people wait on now. When I say hey, the whole entire audience say hey back.
0: If you're just joining us, my guest today is comedian Ali Sadiq. His new comedy special is called My Father. We'll be right back. This is Fresh Air.

0: This is Fresh Air, and today we're talking with comedian Ali Sadiq. He's released more than a dozen specials independently on YouTube, where they've drawn tens of millions of views. His new one, My Father, is about the man he spent his life trying to understand and everything between them before his father died in 2018. Let's go back to young Ali Sadiq before the comedy. You are 14 years old. You start selling drugs. You like to joke on stage. You say, I was a pharmaceutical sales rep. By the time, though, that the feds got you, you were 19. You were in college at Texas Southern University. And this is the ironic part. You were actually planning to stop selling drugs when you were caught. How close were you to quitting?
1: I had stopped, actually. I was done. I was wrapped up. And I got a phone call to come help assist, you know. And I went out of me feeling obligated to, okay, I hold you back. But I was done. It had become like, man, what am I doing? You know,
0: because you started in the first place because you wanted money. You wanted your own money.
1: Yeah. And I think I fight so hard now to explain that it was a character flaw. It was like no manhood or responsibility in that, because I could have just worked for money. You know, I could have just did something else. I could have, it's so many things that I could have done versus being so destructive to a community. And I remember being asked, Ali, when do you think that you're going to blow up? And my honest answer was, when I pay back I owe this world something.
0: Because you sold drugs. Like you owe back because of that harm you did. That's interesting.
1: When I pay back society for the destruction, and I think that when you are a person that has really done things and you have really changed your life, and you think back on these things, you can't help but to have a heavy heart. I remember I was in San Francisco. The homeless population is so crazy. And I'm at this Comedy Central festival. It's a comedy festival. And I'm walking from my hotel to the festival. And I'm there for days, and I keep trying to find different ways to get there not to run into homeless people. And I didn't walk 5 blocks down, 10 blocks down, 10 blocks this way. I walked every which way and couldn't. And I remember it was in the morning, and I was on my way to prayer. And I just stopped in the streets, and I just started sobbing. And I remember saying, how much of this is my fault? Because I have been so destructive and reckless in my behavior. I just don't understand. Like, obviously, this is not the first generation. This is the generation that was affected by the first generation of what I did. Like, you can't conceive the magnitude of destruction that you do when you sell drugs in a community. You know, it's people doing things that they would probably never do in order that's ruining relationships. That's what child didn't get fed because they mom or their father decided to do this? And what uncle or aunt stole something? Like, what did I do?
0: Did you and your dad ever talk about this? Because, you know, I mean, he sold drugs, and then you went on to sell drugs.
1: We never talked about it because my dad ended up using drugs. That was the lick that society took back. I remember a story that I told about some young guys. I come on the block, and they had told me they had robbed these old guys. And I looked at the stuff that they had, and I made them put it in a bag because I recognized the stuff. And then I went and took my dad and his friend and stuff back. And I said, man, what were you doing over there? And my dad blamed on his friend. Told me, man, I'm over there with him. He got me robbed. And my mom, I told my mom about it later. And my mom said he was probably using drugs. And I said, no, he told me he wasn't using no drugs. And that's when she told me, well, I didn't put your dad in rehab twice since we've been apart. And so I went back and told him, I said, hey, I thought you said you wasn't using drugs. And my mom, and he said, who told you that? Your mama? Man, your mama, your mama violated my HIPAA rights. I said, this man is nuts. Like, he's so, even when he's doing something crazy, he's still funny. He's so crazy. So the, unfortunately, the rumor around where my dad is gone is an overdose. And I don't believe that. I think that that's what people wanted to say, but I don't not believe it either.
0: The rumor that he died because of an overdose?
1: Yeah. Yeah. Because he had a heart attack. And I know he hadn't been
0: using.
1: So if you hadn't been doing something and then you decide, I'm going to do it one time, you know, you don't know what your heart can take on that. So my dad just had a heart attack out of nowhere.
0: Our guest today is comedian Ali Sadiq. We'll be right back after a short break. I'm Tanya Mosley, and this is Fresh Air.

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0: This is Fresh Air. I'm Tanya Mosley. And my guest today is comedian Ali Sadiq. His new stand-up special, My Father, explores his relationship with his dad, who died in 2018. Sadiq has released more than a dozen specials on YouTube, including two filmed inside of jails. He himself was arrested at 19 for selling cocaine and served 6 years of a 15-year sentence. Part of his work includes talking with prisoners about accountability and the realities of recidivism. This past spring, he released Ali Sadiq from Inside, shot in a county jail in Charlotte, North Carolina, where he talks to inmates for almost 2 hours straight about the experiences of being locked up and its lasting psychological effects. Here he recalls his inmate number, which he calls a spin number.
1: Ask the old heads that have been here before. Ask them, do they remember their original spin number? This the that haunts me. I've been out for 25 years, almost 26 years. 67, 93, 46. I can't forget this number. It's ingrained in my head like my Social Security number.
2: That's your name.
1: It's my slavery number.
0: 679346. That's my guest, Ali Sadiq, and his YouTube special, From Inside, A Conversation with Inmates. And what goes on to happen after you rattle off your number? The guys start blurting out their numbers, too. What does it signify that you can remember your spin number 30 years after you are out of prison?
3: That you did not get out of this situation unscathed. You may have survived it, but you still have wounds. I've been out 29 years at this point. Even if I'm at home by myself, I'm gonna lock the bedroom door. I still know this number. So it's still things that you may survive, but you don't get out unscathed. You're going to lose some skin in this game. And I think that these psychological wounds are different than my physical wounds. My physical wounds start to fade. Why haven't these wounds faded yet?
0: There was this powerful thing you said during that talk with those inmates that also is kind of sticking with me. You were saying when you get locked up, your people get locked up too. And I wanted you to explain what you meant by that.
3: My mom, even though she wasn't physically there, she's there in mind. Like, it wasn't no days that my mother didn't think about me. When you're inside, your sister is concerned, your mother is concerned, your dad is concerned, your grandmother is concerned. It is all of these people that's concerned about you because you're in a position of danger. You're in a dangerous place, and there's no guarantee that you will make it out of this place. There's no guarantee. You can get a year, doesn't mean that you're coming home. You can get 2 years, does not mean that you're coming home. Nothing about this place says, I'm going to survive.
0: I want to know about, I think you call it your sarcastic nature, because it's not like you started doing comedy in prison, but you did find that your humor could serve you well there. And I wonder what ways you used your sarcastic nature in comments when you were locked up.
3: Because I was such a violent person from the beginning, the first 2 years I was insane. Like, I was literally a madman.
0: Why? Because were you like that out of prison before you got there?
3: I'm in the streets. Is what happens in the streets, you know, and I'm still hurt from my sister. I'm very
0: hard
3: this person. Yeah, and things that I never revealed to people that 4 months later that my first son passed as well. So I never, I'm dealing with a lot of pain at this time. And so my whole thing was to minister pain towards people who just was in my way. You just in my way, you know. And I'm inviting this type of behavior. Like, it's like, hey, bro, this is gonna be bad for you, you know. So then, you know, I got told, and it's always the older, wise person that comes to you and say that really care about you, you know, just letting you know how life goes or see something in you. Hey, man, you keep doing your time like this, somebody gonna kill you. And they gonna kill you because they scared of you. They don't know what you're gonna do, so they gonna kill you. They gonna set you up, whether it's a group or whether it's one person, they gonna kill you. So you might wanna do your time a little different, and plus you better than this. Like you could really be a different type of person, and you can get out of here. You know, you're not here forever. You know, but I'm doing my 15 years like I'm doing 15 years. Like, I'm not thinking about paroling.
4: Getting out
3: I'm
4: early.
3: Doing the whole 15 yeah. years. Yeah, so. Mm-hmm. Then I became this jovially sarcastic person about everything. Like, anything that the person was going to do that was going to get them in trouble, I was going to say something about. And I remember this dude was about to do something, and I said, I thought you said that you didn't steal that stuff, like, that you was innocent. Because you're doing really guilty behavior. I'd be so sarcastic, and I remember this was one of my classic sayings that I was like, I guess I'm the only one in here guilty, because it seemed like everybody else is innocent. like this is a part of no accountability, but y'all don't have no accountability for nothing. And so if people was about to fight, I would always say something like, oh, y'all about to fight? Wow, that's interesting. You do know somebody gonna lose this fight twice. And they like, what are you talking about? I said, well, one of y'all gonna win, and then the CO's gonna come in here and beat both of y'all. Like, somebody gotta be willing to lose this fight twice. Like, y'all gotta make a decision. And I would say so much sarcastically jovial things that they were like, man, he always got something to say. Like, yes, I do.
4: I read that, you know, as you're doing your time, that's when you started to think, when I get out of here, I could probably have my hand in comedy. And I was wondering, were there people that you were also like watching or studying or thinking about as you were thinking about what type of comic you wanted to be?
3: Not at all. When I started doing stand-up, I actually didn't even know how to even start. It's like, when I think about this journey, I literally started from a place of zero. Like, I had zero information on how to become a comic, zero information on where to go, zero. Like, I was at scratch. And so when I think about, like, I don't ever not feel successful, because I'm like, yo, I did what I said I was going to do when I got out. I was going to become a comic, not knowing how to do it.
4: When you get out of prison, though, how do you make that leap to, like, truly making this a profession? What was your first stop?
3: Just joking. Comedy Cafe. You know, just I learned a lot there. And I remember when I first got my first payment, it was $35, and it was in, like, fives and ones. And I thought it was a lot of money. I was like, boy, I came up. And
4: the Comedy Cafe is in Houston. It's a place in Houston.
3: It was on Richmond. And then I went through this dilemma of people not saying that you're not a real comic because you don't do it for a living. And I remember asking Bruce about it. Bruce, he's a comedian, another comic. Mm-hmm. I asked Bruce, I say, hey, man, are you, this is when he was the host of Comic View. And I asked him, hey, people say that you're not a real comic unless you

0: Did he take the same amount of skill, like the selling drugs to selling?
1: The same amount of skill, the same thing. Hey, I need to find somebody who addicted to suits and shades. You know what I'm saying? So, to make my commission.
0: If you're just joining us, my guest is comedian and storyteller Ali Siddique. His new stand-up special is called My Father, and it's about his relationship with his dad. It premieres on YouTube June 21st. We'll be right back after a break. This is Fresh Air

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1: 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He's released more than a dozen specials independently on YouTube, where they've drawn tens of millions of views. His new one, My Father, is about the man he spent his life trying to understand and everything between them before his father died in 2018. I want to talk to you briefly about parenthood, about you being a father. You're telling me earlier that you just want to not make the same mistakes that your dad made with your children. And I mean, you joke about this a lot, but your kids are getting a very different father than you got, which I actually want to play a clip from your latest special where you talk about taking your son, Hassan, to a concert, to the elements, earth, wind, and fire, when he's 11. Let's listen.
2: I know that I am a better father than my father was. And I'm supposed to be. Just by my son's first concert and my first concert with my father. My son, Hassan, he's 11. His first concert was Earth, Wind, and Fire. And he asked to go. My son came in to me and said, "Father." Because he's very upper crust. He said, "I would like to attend a concert." I said, "Hassan, what concert would you like to attend?" He said, "I would like to go see the Elements." And I teared up. My son wanted to go see the Elements. And I said, "Wait, who are the Elements, Hassan? Is it some little white internet group that you've been listening to?" Hassan said, "No, Father. They're formerly known as Earth, Wind, and Fire." I immediately ran and got them tickets. I wanted to get them tickets for me and my son. Me and my son going to see Earth, Wind, and Fire. He is 11. He's 11 years old. We went to this first concert. Me and him, we going. We get to the concert. Hassan is the youngest person in this whole entire concert. And I know that for facts because I am the second youngest person.
1: That was my guest today in his latest special, My Father. And Ali, that whole special, you marveling at your bougie kid, you know, you have built a soft life for him on purpose. But I wonder this, because, I mean, as a parent who also grew up a certain way, do you ever look at your son and worry that the thing that made you, some of the positive things, you know, not all that challenging stuff you went through, but like the positive stuff

0: might also be the thing like you're keeping from him too.
1: No, I don't. I think that the softness of his life now, I hope that he continues to desire that. And, you know, he goes through his own certain struggles, you know, because it's a certain struggle that happens in softness as well. But, you know, whether he wants oysters or crab, you know, it's a dilemma for him. So he got the, you know, choices. But yeah, I love how he's living. I love the way that he lives. I applaud him, and I just hope that, you know, he comes out on the other side and always is like this and loves being a kid, and then gives his children the opportunity to be a kid and always have a softness for me. I need somebody to roll me around when I get old. So hopefully he's there, you know, taking me to go eat oysters and, you know, asking me, do I want to go to a Boney James concert or something? I just love him. I just love the softness of his life.
0: All right. You are a Houston boy born and bred. Do you feel like you might have ever missed out or lost out, or it taken you longer than maybe it would have if you hadn't moved to a place like L.A. and New York? And, you know, you could have taken your kids with you.
1: I don't think that that's a thing. I think that there's no opportunity that has been lost. You know, it's only all gained, and it's a certain protection of being in your home spaces. You know, my mom's from I have maybe 40 relatives in California. But who's to say I was going to go to California and make something of myself? Because multiple comics have done that as well and never, you know, arrived in their perspective. You know, same in New York, same in Atlanta. You know, I think that what makes me unique is being home.
0: Oh, this has been such a pleasure, Ali. And thank you so much, and best wishes as you continue on your tour. Are there particular cities that you love the most? You know, you're a Houston boy, so are there other places throughout the country where it's like, oh yeah, they get me? It feels like a homecoming.
1: Oh, so many places. Chicago, D.C., Baltimore, Detroit, New York, Atlanta, Philadelphia, Appaloosas. It's too many places to even name. I'm so connected to the earth that when I come somewhere, all of it feel like home. That's who's coming, and that's who I have a connection with. Now, what's crazy is I don't think that Corpus Christi gets me. It's right down the street in Corpus Christi, Texas. It's crazy. It's right down the street. And I don't think Corpus really fool with me. They're a fishing town. They're like, is he talking about bass? Like,
0: Ali Siddiq, it has been such a pleasure to talk with you. Thank you so much for this special and your time.
1: Pleasure is all mine. I thank you very, very much.
0: Ali Siddiq's new special is called My Father. It premieres on YouTube June 21st. He's also currently on his international Custom Fit stand-up tour. Coming up, film critic Justin Chang reviews Toy Story 5, opening in theaters this week. This is Fresh Air.

0: This is fresh air. More than 30 years after the first Toy Story launched the Pixar animation renaissance, Toy Story 5 is opening in theaters this week. In this latest adventure, Jessie the Cowgirl teams up with Buzz Lightyear and Woody to fend off the rise of digital devices, which are taking over the minds and attention spans of kids everywhere. The movie was directed by Andrew Stanton of WALL-E and Finding Nemo fame and features new voice work by Conan O'Brien, Greta Lee, and Bad Bunny. Our film critic Justin Chang has this review.
1: A lot has happened since the first Toy Story in 1995, when a cowboy sheriff doll named Woody, voiced by Tom Hanks, worried that a Space Ranger action figure named Buzz Lightyear, voiced by Tim Allen, would replace him in the affections of their young owner, Andy. Every Toy Story since has touched on similar themes, about the fickleness of kids, the inevitability of change, and the totemic power of the toys we grew up playing with. By the end of Toy Story 4, Woody himself had decided to move on. Along with his beloved Bo Peep, he set off into the wild and embraced the life of a lost toy, leaving Buzz and their friends in the care of their new owner, a sweet girl named Bonnie. As someone who was pretty mixed on Toy Story 4, I can't say I was looking forward to yet another sequel, which just goes to show you should always keep an open mind. Toy Story 5 is a significant improvement, and at its best, a delight. Things seem to be going well for Bonnie and her toys as the movie gets underway. But of course, it's only a matter of time before a new phase of childhood begins, bringing with it a fresh threat to the toys' idyllic existence. Bonnie's having trouble finding friends her age to play with, and that's because the other kids in her neighborhood are all glued to their screens. Nobody cares about toys anymore. It's all about digital tablets and other devices, with their games, group chats, and virtual worlds. Sure enough, when her parents buy her a frog-themed tablet named Lilypad, Bonnie is immediately hooked. In this scene, Jessie the cowgirl ragdoll, voiced as ever by Joan Cusack, confronts Lilypad, who's sharply voiced by Greta Lee from Past Lives.
2: Hi!
3: What the?
2: Sorry, I didn't mean to scare you. Sleep mode, you know? No? Forget it. I was just gonna hop on the charger. Battery could use a little refresh.
3: I want to talk to you, device.
2: Please, call me Lily.
3: Now look here. Me and the toys have been working all summer to try and get Bonnie to make friends with the Jordan twins across the street.
2: Yeah.
3: But then you had to ruin it with all your stupid... You're not even listening to me.
2: Oh, no. I was listening. I'm always listening. See?
4: Now look here. Me and the toys have been working all summer to try to get Bonnie to make friends with the Jordan twins.
2: Now in Spanish.
4: Con los gemelos Jordan. Al otro lado de la calle. Pero luego tu viste. Quiero una.
2: Now as a rap.
4: Me and the toys have been working all summer trying to get Bonnie to make friends.
3: First dance, honey.
5: Oh, this concerns me ethically.
1: The movie was directed and co-written by Andrew Stanton, who has mocked the perils of too much screen time before in his 2008 Pixar classic, WALL-E. I suspect that Toy Story 5 will strike a chord with any parent who, like me, has ever yelled at their kids to get off the iPad and read a book. Ingeniously, the film takes one of the foundational ideas of the Toy Story universe, that inanimate objects can secretly think and move by themselves, and uses it to tap into our paranoia about what our devices might be doing when we're not looking. Rest assured that this is still a Pixar movie, so there's a limit to just how dystopian things will get. Thankfully, Bonnie doesn't fall victim to an internet stalker, though she does learn a valuable lesson about bullying and peer pressure. Lily, eager to boost Bonnie's social standing, connects her with some other girls online, and even starts sending texts and images without Bonnie's knowledge. At one point, Lily, pretending to be Bonnie, arranges for all her old toys to be boxed up and stored in the garage. And so it's up to Jessie to save the day, with some help from Buzz and eventually Woody, happily cutting his retirement short. Bonnie's toys wind up at another kid's house in the area, where they meet a bunch of lower-tech devices, none funnier than Smarty Pants, an electronic toy designed to help kids with toilet training. He's voiced by Conan O'Brien, gamely spouting more potty jokes than you could find in the past four Toy Story movies combined. It's here, though, that the story starts to go a little soft. After confronting the ways in which tech is taking over our lives, Toy Story 5 pulls back and suggests that devices and toys can coexist, and that devices themselves are no less susceptible to being neglected, forgotten, and tossed aside for the fancy new models. Maybe it's in the nature of Pixar movies to reassure us, to delve deeper into feelings of grief and impermanence than studio animated films typically do, but then offer us consolation in return. Toy Story 5 may look boldly forward, but it also peers lovingly backward. One funny subplot features an army of digitally souped-up Buzz Lightyear action figures, a callback to the sight gag in Toy Story 2, when Buzz encountered multiple versions of himself on a store shelf. And although much has been made of the new Taylor Swift tune on the soundtrack, the most memorable musical bit here is a gentle refrain of Randy Newman's song When She Loved Me, also from Toy Story 2, which told the heartbreaking story of Jessie's separation from Emily, her original owner. Stanton beautifully revisits and deepens that story here, reminding us that loss is a part of life and that we are never truly forgotten by those we love.
0: Justin Chang is a critic for The New Yorker. He reviewed Toy Story 5. If you'd like to catch up on interviews you've missed, like our conversation with author Jesse Wegman on the brilliant and often overlooked 18th century lawyer who played a critical role in crafting the Constitution, or with scholar Eddie Glaude Jr., whose new book reflects on and reckons with how America commemorates its big anniversaries, check out our podcast. 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Our technical director and engineer is Audrey Bentham. Our interviews and reviews are produced and edited by Phyllis Myers, Roberta Shorrock, Anne-Marie Baldonado, Lauren Krenzel, Teresa Madden, Monique Nazareth, Thea Challoner, Anna Bauman, and Nico Gonzalez-Whistler. 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
1: 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This event, starting at 6:30 in the Unitarian Universalist Church on Shepherd Boulevard, will feature two speakers. Rasha Bou-Salem will share insights from 2 weeks she spent last month delivering humanitarian aid in Lebanon. Jacqueline D'Oria will reflect on her 6 weeks in Israel and Palestine, including assisting Palestinians harvesting their olives in the West Bank. For details on the event, sponsored by Missourians for Justice in Palestine and other groups, call 573-449-4585.
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0: From New York, this is Democracy Now!
1: It's a memorandum of understanding, and if I don't like it, we'll go back to shooting at them, dropping bombs on their head. If I don't like it, if they don't behave, we'll go right back to dropping bombs right smack in the middle of their head.
0: President Trump and Iran's president have formally signed an agreement to end the war. But Trump's still threatening to resume bombing Iran. We'll look at what's in the 14-point Memorandum of Understanding. Then we speak to the head of Oxfam about how the just-concluded G7 summit failed to address many of the world's most pressing issues, from inequality and climate change to Gaza. Then the NAACP has filed an air pollution lawsuit against Elon Musk's XAI over its massive data center in Memphis. But the Justice Department is seeking to have the lawsuit dismissed on national security grounds. And we'll speak with the acclaimed Nigerian-British photographer and activist Misan Harriman, the subject of a new documentary opening here in New York, Shoot the People.
2: My work is observing the human condition and making art that has purpose.
3: The images will be here forever, bringing people together to do something bigger than themselves.
4: That's the power of art, to say another world is possible and we have the power to change things.
0: All that and more coming up. Welcome to Democracy Now!, democracynow.org, The War and Peace Report. I'm Amy Goodman. As we bring you today the news headlines, the United States and Iran have officially signed a memorandum of understanding aimed at ending the war in Iran. President Trump signed the agreement at a dinner at the Palace of Versailles, hosted by French President Emmanuel Macron, hours after the G7 summit wrapped up in the French Alps. Iranian President Masoud Pezeshkian signed the agreement in Tehran. He later shared the memorandum on social media, calling it a historical document and a message from a powerful Iran, unquote. The 14-point agreement calls for an immediate end to fighting on all fronts, including Lebanon, the full resumption of maritime traffic through the Strait of Hormuz, the lifting of the U.S. blockade, the waiving of U.S. sanctions on Iran, the unfreezing of Iranian assets, and an investment fund to rebuild Iran. Iran's lead negotiator, Mohammed Bakir Khalibaf, said, quote, "Everything we sought to achieve through military action, we obtained several times over through negotiation. It was not even comparable," unquote. On Capitol Hill, some lawmakers have criticized Trump's deal, with Republican Senator Bill Cassidy calling it the, quote, "worst foreign policy blunder in decades," unquote. Meanwhile, President Trump signaled that no one will face consequences for the U.S. cruise missile strikes that killed more than 175 people at a girls' primary school in Manab on the first day of the U.S.-Israeli attacks on Iran last February. The vast majority of the victims were schoolgirls.
1: If it was a fault, and as you know, that's under investigation, it's such a strange question to be asked at this state. You're talking about a long time ago, but nobody did that on purpose.
0: Lebanon's national news agency reports an Israeli drone strike near the town of Qatar Tebnet has killed one person, seriously wounding another. A separate drone strike on Beit Yehoun in southern Lebanon wounded two people. Israel's attacks came even though the U.S.-Iran ceasefire deal calls for an end to hostilities on all fronts, including Lebanon. Ukrainian drones have struck a massive oil refinery in Russia's capital region for the second time in a week, sending thick black smoke over Moscow, halting flights at Moscow's four airports. Elsewhere, Russian officials say one woman was injured as debris from downed Ukrainian drones fell on homes, cars and a fitness center, as well as a large mall and an industrial site. Ukraine's attack came as Ukrainian President Volodymyr Zelensky met with President Trump and other heads of state at the G7. G7 summit in France. In Gaza, at least two Palestinians were killed, another left wounded after Israel bombed the southern Gaza Strip. The attack targeted the Al-Mawasi, a crowded tent camp that Israel had designated as a so-called humanitarian zone. The latest killings bring the number of deaths since Israel agreed to a U.S.-brokered so-called ceasefire with Hamas in October to more than 1,000 dead. Israel now occupies 64% of the Gaza Strip, far more than the 53% allowed under the October agreement. California Democratic Congress member Rohana has become the first member of Congress to sign a pledge not to take money from pro-Israel lobbying groups. The peace pledge stands for Pledge to Enforce American Law, Counter Foreign Intelligence, Counter Foreign Influence, and End War Crimes. It was created by the group AIPAC Tracker, which tracks political spending by the American-Israel Public Affairs Committee.
5: It's pretty common sense. It means that we shouldn't be sending our tax dollar money for foreign wars overseas. We should be spending it here at home. And it says that we shouldn't be taking money from AIPAC or all of its affiliate PACs or bundled money from those organizations, and that we have to recognize the genocide that took place in Gaza.
0: The peace pledge includes a promise to support the First Amendment rights of people critical of the state of Israel, including supporters of boycott, divestment, and sanctions, or the BDS movement. Peace activists rallied in Baltimore Wednesday to celebrate a decision by the Maryland State Retirement and Pension System to divest most of its holdings in Israeli sovereign bonds. This is Evie Frankel, a member of Jewish Voice for Peace and the Break the Bonds campaign, the daughter of Holocaust survivors.
6: When we started this campaign, held about $73-74 million worth of Israel bonds, and currently we're down to $11 million in Israel bonds. That's an 85% reduction in their holdings, and we're declaring that a victory, but we want them to divest the other 11 million, and we want a policy to make clear that they can't reinvest.
0: In Haiti, at least 1.5 million people have been displaced and forced to live in makeshift shelters due to rising gang violence across Haiti. That's according to a new data announced by UN Secretary General Antonio Guterres during a visit to Haiti Tuesday. He spoke from the capital, Port-au-Prince.
7: Since the start of the year, gang violence has killed more than 2,300 people and wounded more than 1,100. It has paralyzed the state, the economy, education, and the delivery of aid. Yet the greatest shame is not gang violence. The greatest shame is indifference, a world that looked the other way for too long.
0: Guterres welcomed the deployment of a new UN-backed force to combat gangs approved by the UN Security Council in September that'll replace Kenyan police troops. But many Haitians have opposed further foreign intervention in Haiti, denouncing a history of political and economic destabilization. In related news, lawyers for Haitian immigrants are petitioning the U.S. Supreme Court to dismiss the Trump administration's efforts to end temporary protected status, TPS, for more than 300,000 Haitians living in the United States. This comes as evidence uncovered during ongoing litigation has raised serious questions regarding the process Trump officials used to terminate the relief. The Department of Homeland Security announced Thursday all immigrants detained at an isolated ICE jail in the Florida Everglades, known as Alligator Alcatraz, have been transferred to other jails across the United States ahead of the approaching hurricane season. DHS did not say whether the embattled ICE jail would be closed. Advocates warn those transferred from the jail have been disappeared with their whereabouts unknown to family members. People detained at the Everglades ICE jail have described egregious abuses, including the denial of medical care and being placed in a 2-by-2-foot cage-like structure as punishment, according to Amnesty International. Georgia's state legislature has rejected a push by President Trump to redraw congressional and legislative districts. Republican Governor Brian Kemp had proposed a special session to revise Georgia's political maps ahead of the 2028 elections. But on Wednesday, Republican lawmakers revolted, declaring there would be no vote on redistricting after protesters filled the state capitol, many of them chanting, "Black voters matter." This is Tennessee State Representative Justin Jones, who traveled to Atlanta to join the protests.
8: I'm here because what happens in Atlanta is connected to what happens in Nashville, what's connected to what happens in Jackson, Mississippi, connected to what happens in Montgomery, Alabama. They're waging a battle against multiracial democracy in the South, so we have to show up for each other. But what we saw in real time was the power of people. You saw an almost entirely white caucus up there who represents the new Confederacy. We represent a new South that is multiracial, rooted in racial justice, rooted in protecting our vote.
0: The Trump administration's launched a legal fight to block the United States' first ever reparations program, which serves Black community members of Evanston, Illinois. The program was approved by the Evanston City Council members back in 2021, allotting some $20 million to Black residents who lived in the city between 1919 and 1969, or their direct decedents, over discriminatory housing policies and the lasting impacts of slavery. Robin Rue Simmons, who pioneered the program and now serves as the chair of Evanston's Reparations Committee, denounced the Trump administration's lawsuit as a fear tactic. President Trump called off a confirmation hearing for his pick to become the next U.S. spy chief Wednesday, just hours before it was set to begin. The Senate Intelligence Committee had been scheduled to hear testimony from federal prosecutor Jay Clayton. Trump's pick to succeed Director of National Intelligence Tulsi Gabbard, who steps down Friday. But Trump said from the G7 summit he would stall Clayton's nomination and would refuse to sign an extension of the Foreign Intelligence Surveillance Act, allowing for expansive domestic surveillance unless lawmakers first approve the Save America Act. Voting rights experts say the Save Act could disenfranchise millions of citizens who lack easy access to a required birth certificate or a passport in order to vote. Trump also demanded Senate approval of his personal defense attorney, Jamie McDonald, to replace Jay Clayton as the U.S. attorney here in Manhattan. That means U.S. Director of Federal Housing, Bill Pulte, a MAGA loyalist with no national security experience, will become acting director of national intelligence on Friday. Pulte has used his position as a top U.S. housing official to join Trump's campaign of retribution against his political enemies, making criminal referrals over claims of mortgage fraud. Pulte will now have access to the government's most closely guarded secrets across 18 U.S. intelligence agencies. He was opposed by a number of Republicans as well as Democratic senators. The Pentagon has released the names of 8 U.S. service members killed when a B-52 bomber crashed shortly after takeoff from Edwards Air Force Base in California Monday. The crash came as the Air Force is testing ways to keep its fleet of so-called strategic bombers operating through at least 2050. The B-52 can carry up to 70,000 pounds of high explosive or nuclear ordnance. And in Idaho, a federal judge has temporarily blocked a new state law that threatened transgender people with up to 5 years in prison for using public restrooms that match their gender identity. In related news, the Federal Trade Commission, joined by 4 states, Alaska, Iowa, Nebraska, and Texas, have sued the World Professional Association for Transgender Health. The lawsuit alleges the group made deceptive claims about gender-affirming care for minors. The group said in a statement the FTC is, quote, acting out of pure retaliation as part of the federal government's relentless and targeted campaign to undermine gender-affirming care. The FTC is not a medical provider and has no place interfering with the process of individualized medical decision-making, unquote. And those are some of the headlines. This is Democracy Now!, democracynow.org, the War and Peace Report. I'm Amy Goodman, back in New York, here with Nermeen Sheikh on this historic day as millions gather in Lower Manhattan for what's expected to be the largest parade in New York history. That's the New York Knicks Victory Parade. Hi, Nermeen.
9: Hi, Amy, and welcome back to the studio in New York. The United States and Iran have officially signed a memorandum of understanding aimed at ending the war in Iran. The signing came a day ahead of schedule. President Trump signed the agreement at a dinner at the Palace of Versailles hosted by French President Emmanuel Macron. Iranian President Masoud Pezeshkian signed the agreement in Tehran. The 14-point agreement calls for an immediate end to fighting on all fronts, including Lebanon, the full resumption of maritime traffic through the Strait of Hormuz, the lifting of the U.S. blockade, the easing of sanctions on Iran, the unfreezing of Iranian assets, and a $300 billion investment fund to rebuild Iran.
0: But the deal also leaves many major questions unresolved about Iran's nuclear program. Iran's lead negotiator, Mohammad Bagher Ghalibaf, said, quote, "Everything we sought to achieve through military action, we obtained several times over through negotiation. It was not even comparable," he said. Just hours before signing the deal, President Trump spoke at the G7 summit and issued a new threat to Iran.
1: It's a memorandum of understanding, and if I don't like it, we'll go back to shooting at them, dropping bombs on their head.
10: When do you expect the word?
1: If I don't like it, if they don't behave, we'll go right back to dropping bombs right smack in the middle of their head.
0: We're joined now by Vali Nasser, an Iranian-American professor of international affairs and Middle East studies at Johns Hopkins School of Advanced International Studies. He recently co-authored a piece in Foreign Affairs headlined Iran's New Grand Strategy, How a Remade Islamic Republic Will Reshape the Middle East. He's also author of the book Iran's Grand Strategy, A Political History. Professor Nasser, it's great to have you back. If you can start off by responding to this memorandum of understanding that President Trump signed in Versailles, obviously meant to bring us back to the end of World War One. The Iranian president, of course, signed remotely. But talk about the significance of what we have finally learned are the 14 points.
11: Thank you very much for having me back. I think, first of all, the most important part is that President Trump decided to sign this himself rather than have Vice President J.D. Vance do it, which then now means that he basically owns this document. I think it's important in the sense that it ends this war. It closes the parenthesis on 100 days of both hot war and economic war that has devastated the global economy. At face value, and the way in which the political commentary, particularly in the West and the United States, is interpreting it, is that this is a major strategic setback for the United States. The U.S. started this war with the belief that it will destroy the Islamic Republic within days. President demanded utter surrender for Iran, and now he has to settle for an agreement. And the way this agreement reads, it looks like that the United States is more eager for this war to end than Iran is. The United States has given Iran a great deal of economic incentive in order to agree to sign this agreement, end the war, and then agree to negotiate over the larger issues which supposedly caused the war in the first place. So, and also it's very clear that in Iran, they're very triumphant. They think this is a big victory for them. Not only that they survived the war, but that they forced the president to sign this agreement. And more importantly, everything the president said yesterday was breaking taboos. Iran can have enrichment. Iran can have missiles. Israel cannot destroy buildings in Lebanon at will or should not. And that Iran is entitled to have its own frozen assets taken back, given back to the country.
9: And if you could comment, Professor Nasser, on the fact that Lebanon figures in the very first point of this memorandum, and the fact you've called this agreement a success for Iran because it's created, as you said, a fissure between the U.S. and Israel. If you could elaborate on that and what you see as the risks, given that Israel was not consulted on this agreement, and it's very unclear that it will go along with it.
11: Well, first of all, the war was a moment of triumph for Israel because it convinced the United States to basically go to war to realize what is essentially, and at its core, Israel's strategic aims, which was the destruction of the Islamic Republic through military means. The war did not pan out the way that President Trump understood it would, and that already was a fissure. Now, the president trying to get out of this war the best he can has led them down a path that accepts the continued existence of the Islamic Republic, giving money to the Islamic Republic, talking to the Islamic Republic, all of which are basically strategic setbacks for Israel and particularly for Prime Minister Netanyahu. And Iran is actually asking for a price for accommodating President Trump. And the price that Iran is asking is deliberately trying to expand that fissure between the U.S. and Israel by Iran by insisting that Israel needs to back away from its maximal position on Lebanon and settle for a ceasefire now, and perhaps, as Iran is demanding, even leave South Lebanon, first of all, asserts the fact that Iran is coming out of this war, believing that it has more leverage than before it went into this war, but also creates greater tension between Washington and Tel Aviv. And so the Iranians are playing this in a very important way for them. But also, we have to think that the one outcome of this war is friction between Israel and the United States, period, because the Israeli strategy of deploying the U.S. to destroy Iran has backfired. And ultimately, there will be a reckoning in the U.S. as to why did we go into this war? What were the premises of thinking that we'll be successful? And who is responsible? And even though it's not said loudly, it's very clear in the undertone of what President Trump says that he's lost trust in what Prime Minister Netanyahu tells him, and that he's somewhat angry because he's receiving blowback for a war that was essentially an Israeli strategic agenda, and now he has to carry the political cost of it.
9: Professor Nasser, I want to ask about this piece that you co-wrote with Narges Bajorli, Iran's New Grand Strategy, in which you detail the changes that have taken place within Iran from last year, the first U.S.-Israeli attack on Iran in June 2025, to now, when this invasion took place, February 26th. You say the Iranian state underwent something of a transformation. You write, quote, more institutional change took place in those 8 months than in the previous 10 years combined. If you could elaborate.
11: Well, yesterday in Evian, President Trump kept saying multiple times that there has been regime change in Iran and a more pragmatic leadership has taken over. Setting aside the second part of his statement that whether it's pragmatic or not, there definitely has been regime change. I mean, Israel and the United States between the June 2025 war and this recent war have killed over 130 Iranian leaders. And by doing so, they've eliminated a whole class of the country's leadership, which has been replaced by a new generation that has come up through the ranks, generation that has been born in Iran after the revolution, the generation that was born not as revolutionaries that were fighting against a state, but actually as children of that state and in a bureaucracy, in a system that took place. And they have different attitude towards statecraft, towards how to manage the country, and particularly how to manage the war. I mean, one of the things that surprised the United States in this war is the aggressiveness of the new Iranian leadership. The president, as he referred yesterday multiple times, killed General Soleimani, put maximum pressure sanctions on Iran, bombed Iran's nuclear facilities in June. And what he got from the previous leadership in Iran was tepid, conservative, restrained answer. And now he's facing a leadership that doesn't answer the same way. It answers very, very aggressively, and therefore was able to turn the tables on the United States by closing the Strait of Hormuz, by attacking American bases. In addition, one of the big surprises of this war is how quickly Iran reorganized itself between finding itself on the defensive in June and then facing a massive social uprising in Iran in January that it was compelled to suppress very bloodily and brutally, and led to the conclusion around the world that the Iranian regime was really, really weak. How is it that this really, really weak regime, at war with its own people and having just suffered massive bombardment in June, was able to reorganize itself to survive a very direct, massive attack by the world's premier military superpower and the Middle East's most powerful military? And not only survive it, but actually come out of the war with strategic wins, like the control of the Strait of Hormuz, like a chokehold on the global economy, and force the American president into retreat to settle for what, far less than what he had thought. So if we take stock of this, regardless of whether you like the Islamic Republic or not, or how heinous they've been with their own people, you have to account for the fact that Iran's new leadership achieved the feat of reorganizing the state, reorganizing their military, managing their economy in a way to be able to achieve what they did in the 8 months between the two wars, and then during the course of the 100-day war.
0: You write that the view now from Tehran is that, quote, the United States' decade-long containment of Iran has come to an end. The new regional order will be defined less by American primacy than by multipolarity, with China an increasingly central player and Iran an integral rather than a marginal actor. As we begin to wrap up, Professor Nasser, if you can explain that shifting geopolitics and how exactly what Trump has achieved, what is the difference between February 27th, before Israel and the U.S. attacked, and now?
11: What Trump has achieved is to end Iran's containment. First of all, Iran destroyed about 16 to 17 U.S. bases, some of them completely. So it ended, if you would, the military encirclement of Iran. It created doubt in the mind of the Gulf countries about the wisdom of partnering with the United States in containing Iran. And then yesterday in Evian, the president made clear that even the sanctions regime against Iran is going to come down. So economic and military containment of Iran is gone. During this war, both in the Middle East and globally, the United States standing has been diminished. It has lost strategic ground. This was very evident in the president's visit to China. So multipolarity is a big winner against the president who asserted American domination around the world, but tried to show it in a war with what he thought was a second-rate, third-rate military and a country on the verge of collapse, has come up short. So he has been cut at the knees, if you would. And what will come, obviously, is a greater assertion of power by various regions of the world, by China and Russia and the United States, that will find it more and more difficult to compel the rest of the world to basically follow the U.S.'s lead.
0: Vali Nasser, we want to thank you for being with us, Professor of International Affairs and Middle East Studies at Johns Hopkins School of Advanced International Studies. We'll link to your piece in Foreign Affairs, Iran's New Grand Strategy, How a Remade Islamic Republic Will Reshape the Middle East. Coming up, we speak to the head of Oxfam International about the G7 summit. Stay with us.

0: For All My Sins by Marco Cinelli. This is Democracy Now!, democracynow.org. I'm Amy Goodman with Nermeen Sheikh.
1: The G7 summit has wrapped up in the French Alps. On the summit's final day, the heads of the world's leading AI companies joined G7 leaders for a working lunch to discuss artificial intelligence. Attendees included the CEOs of OpenAI, Anthropic, and Google DeepMind. Just days earlier, the U.S. had ordered Anthropic to disable access to its most advanced AI models from foreign nationals, citing national security concerns. Their attendance at the G7 also signaled the growing geopolitical power of the world's wealthiest individuals. Ahead of the summit, an estimated 20,000 people protested the G7 in Geneva. One sign read, "Your enemies don't arrive by boat, they arrive by private jet. No G7. This is Pipa Soji, who attended the protest.
2: Le G7, pour moi, c'est une réunion des riches.
3: The G7, for me, is a meeting of the rich to further illustrate how the rich can get richer while the poor are left behind. And I think we women need to protest against this rich people even more. Even though there are two women at the G7, it's still very much about representing the patriarchy. So there you have it.
0: For more, we're joined now by the executive director of Oxfam International, Amitabh Behar. He is joining us from New Delhi. Thank you so much for being with us from India. If you can talk about the outcome of this G7 summit and also the significance of what you feel is the deal was made to secure Trump's presence, both in its process and its outcome.
4: Thank you. I think we need to put this in context. What is really the context in which the G7 was meeting? And as your previous speaker said, it is pretty much a club of the super rich, super elites. But the context was essentially rising food prices, rising fuel prices, and rising fertilizer prices. Most poor people, ordinary people, are not being able to ensure food on their table at this moment. And that is when you have this super club, elite club meeting. And what do they come up with? You know, it's essentially like asking the people who have started the fire to kind of put it off. That's not going to happen. And at this moment, what we have seen in terms of the outcome, it does not address the fundamental question that the world faces. And these are questions of international law. This is about ensuring human rights, human dignity for everyone. This is about fighting inequality. And I'm glad that you asked me about the agenda, as in what the compromises in terms of the agenda that were needed to ensure the participation of President Trump. You have already seen issues like climate and gender go out of the window, and you're then really doing a conversation which is about the self-interest of the G7.
1: And Amitabh, could you talk about this in the context of these massive cuts in humanitarian assistance? Of course, the largest cuts here in the U.S., but also from the EU. OECD countries now contribute 23% less aid than they did in 2025, led by the U.S. A year earlier. The U.S. has cut almost 60% of its aid.
4: So, you know, last year we have seen almost $48 billion of ODA getting cut. And this is the biggest cut that we have seen. And this has really meant that you actually have communities where people are dying. The direct impact is very, very visible. You're seeing public services crumble. You're seeing countries go under the debt burden further. But this is happening when, and I think that's really the irony of the current economic model. On the one hand, you see these countries doing these massive cuts, which impacts the common, ordinary, poor people across the world. On the other hand, you're looking at a conflict. And let me just give you a couple of numbers. Just since the war started, 48 of the energy billionaires from the G7 countries have actually added $23.5 billion to their kitty. which is pretty much $300 million being added every day. You have had six oil companies almost being projected to clock a profit of more than $152 billion this year. So that's what is happening. On the one hand, you create an economic system which essentially redistributes, sucks up wealth from the common ordinary people, from the middle classes, and concentrates it at the top. On the other hand, you have these G7 countries dramatically and devastatingly cutting humanitarian aid, and the impact is visible.
1: So could you say, I mean, Oxfam has been calling for international action like that which occurred during the COVID-19 pandemic, as well as following the full-scale Russian invasion of Ukraine. Explain the steps that were taken then and what's happened now in the wake of the U.S.-Israeli war on Iran, and also the fact that there were a number of countries that were invited as guest observers from, including India, but also South Korea, Brazil, Kenya, and Egypt. What were they doing there?
4: I think that's really a question for us to ask the global leaders. I must say that the communities, the voices that you had from the streets on Geneva are not unique to Geneva. These protests are happening across the world, and these people are asking those tough questions of their leadership. But at the moment, you're seeing this pretty much a Wall Street consensus where they all come together to talk of self-interest. And what do you really see in terms of the outcome? You see some pittance going to Gaza at this moment. Yes, it's good that we are talking of increased humanitarian aid, but does Gaza really need humanitarian aid alone? It is about not humanitarian aid. This is about reconstruction. This is about human dignity. This is about ensuring safety of people, food, water to everyone. That's what we need. Look at the Ebola outcome. I would say it was positive. We welcome it that you have now international coordination being discussed. That's important. You also are looking at new resources, deemed to be new resources. But essentially, this is just bringing back some of the money that's been cut. So at this moment, I feel that there's a complete disjunction between the global leaders who are essentially moving towards an economic system, which is then getting captured by these super rich, super billionaires who then twist the policies in their own favor, while the real questions of the common people, which is about inflation, which is about the cost of food, which is about dignified livelihood, all those questions are not even in terms of the main agenda.
0: Amitabh Behar, I want to thank you for being with us. Oxfam International Executive Director speaking to us from New Delhi, India. This is Democracy Now!, democracynow.org, The War and Peace Report. I'm Mimi Goodman with Nermeen Sheikh.
1: As the SpaceX IPO grabbed headlines this week, rocketing Elon Musk to trillionaire status, the Department of Justice has now intervened on behalf of SpaceX in a civil rights lawsuit over potential violations of the Clean Air Act involving one of its xAI data centers. The NAACP, an environmental group, sued the company in April, saying it is illegally operating dozens of gas-burning turbines in Mississippi, near homes, schools, and churches in North Mississippi and nearby Memphis, Tennessee. In a motion filed by the DOJ's Environment and Natural Resources Division on Monday, the DOJ asked the court to throw out the lawsuit, accusing the NAACP of threatening, quote, American national economic and energy security by seeking to shut off power needed for AI development.
0: For more, we go to the capital of California, to Sacramento, where we're joined by Abrahe Conner, director of the NAACP Center for Environmental and Climate Justice. Lay out your response to SpaceX acquiring Musk's AI company, xAI, and the lawsuit of the NAACP.
5: Yeah, well, we already were in the fight of our lives with communities by fighting a billionaire who decided to go into a predominantly black community, first in Memphis, utilizing mass turbines that were polluting the community, and then copy and pasting that same type of project in South Haven, Mississippi. And then whenever you now move into a place where now there is a trillionaire who is making decisions and feeling as though he does not have to necessarily follow the Clean Air Act,

0: And once we filed our case, we started to hear rumblings that the U.S. Department of Justice was planning to get involved because they do have to make that information public. And what we found out, unfortunately, was that for the first time, the U.S. Department of Justice, even though their mission is supposed to be to protect people, civil rights, the public interest, that they are intervening in a way to support a trillionaire, in a way that they're saying that national security does not necessarily mean that it's protecting the people who are having to live and suffer from methane gas turbines every single day. That the security of whatever this Iran war or memo or whatever that is more important than the people who are actually being harmed every single day.
1: So, and Abre, as you said, I mean, it's quite extraordinary for the U.S. To intervene on behalf of a polluter rather than to intervene to enforce the law. If you could talk about the significance, though, of this lawsuit, the NAACP's lawsuit, being heard in the Fifth Circuit, which is a conservative appeals court, which would suggest that perhaps the Department of Justice has an advantage. Is that correct?
0: Well, what we know to be the fact is that the Clean Air Act, regardless of who the judge is, regardless of who the court is, that's still the law. And we know that it's important for us to make the case when we're in court that this is not that any type of executive order that is being utilized to greenlight these types of projects, that's not the law. And so we're continuing to move forward. We have our hearing for our motion for preliminary injunction in a little over a month. And so that's important. You know, it's important that we're going to move forward. It's important that regardless of who the judge is, regardless of the court, that we are still utilizing what is the actual law, which is that you cannot move forward with a gas plant the size of what XAI and Elon Musk is trying to operate without actually following the law. Now, we recognize that many of the individuals who are listed on the U.S. Department of Justice's intervention are political appointees. However, it's also important to recognize that as attorneys, we have an obligation to actually uphold the rule of law, to uphold our oath, to make sure that we have the ethical obligation to actually share what the law is as it is now. And the law is that if you want to operate methane gas turbines in a community, that you have to get permits. That's not up for debate. The law also stands that if the government does not jump in to actually do something about that pollution, that the communities, that everyday people have the opportunity to actually bring those cases, to actually move forward and say, we are going to hold the polluters accountable. And that is exactly what we're doing. In this type of situation, not only is the U.S. Department of Justice's argument that they should be the ones that should make the final decisions, but that the court in some way that they actually don't get to make that choice either. That's a problem for democracy overall. That's something that we all should be concerned about. We should be concerned about this type of authoritarian rule to say that a trillionaire and an administration that is moving forward in a way of bullying everyday people and civil rights organizations, that they should be the ones to make the decisions about our health, about pollution in communities, about stopping sacrifice zones from being furthered because of an agenda that does not serve everyday people.
2: Attorney Abre Kanner, we want to thank you for being with us, director of the NAACP Center for Environmental and Climate Justice, speaking to us from Sacramento, California. Coming up, we go to the acclaimed Nigerian-British photographer and activist Misan Harriman, the subject of a new documentary that's opening here in New York called Shoot the People. Stay with us.

0: Finally Returned by Marie Sue. This is Democracy Now!, democracynow.org. I'm Amy Goodman with Nermeen Sheikh.
1: We turn now to the UK, where the criminalisation of Palestine-related activism is on the rise. On Monday, a British Court of Appeals upheld the government's ban on Palestine Action as a terrorist group over causing, quote, serious damage to property. Palestine Action has carried out direct action protests at Israeli-linked military and industrial sites in the UK since it was formed in 2020. Last week, a judge sentenced four Palestine Action activists as terrorists for their involvement in a protest at a factory owned by Elbit Systems, Israel's largest weapons manufacturer. But it's not just the government and the courts that are creating a climate of fear around speaking up about Palestinian rights. The latest high-profile target of right-wing media outlets is British photographer and activist Misan Harriman, an outspoken advocate of Palestinian rights who's now being accused of promoting anti-Semitism. Harriman has over 500,000 followers on social media. His photographs of Black Lives Matter movement went viral, and he became the first black photographer to shoot the cover of British Vogue. He's also extensively documented pro-Palestine rallies in the UK, highlighting examples of Jewish solidarity.
0: Over 100,000 people have submitted complaints to the UK's Independent Press Standards Organization following what many call a dishonest smear campaign against Harriman. An open letter in his support, signed by over 250 celebrity actors, artists, activists, writers, and lawmakers, claims the accusations against him are entirely without foundation or fact. Former Israeli negotiator Daniel Levy describe the campaign as, quote, a preposterous ad hominem attack, spuriously attempting to cast an anti-racist British cultural icon as an enemy of the Jews. Daniel Levy was a former peace negotiator under two Israeli prime ministers. Well, there's a new documentary about Misan Harriman, about the importance of protest and taking a political stand as an artist, directed by the Nigerian-British filmmaker Andy Mundy Castle. It's called Shoot the People. This is a teaser for the film.
2: When I look around what is happening today, it's hard not to feel helpless.
3: We shouldn't deny that we're in a really dark moment.
4: I think the revolution should be televised. I think the revolution should always be documented.
2: My work is observing the human condition and making art that has purpose.
5: The images will be here forever, bringing people together to do something bigger than themselves.
6: That's the power of art, to say another world is possible and we have the power to change things.
0: For more, we're joined here in our New York studio by Misan Harriman. He's also an Oscar-nominated filmmaker, a global ambassador for Save the Children UK, and the board chair of London's largest cultural center, the South Bank Center. Shoot the People has just opened in New York and Toronto this week, is distributed by Watermelon Pictures. Misan Harriman, welcome to Democracy Now! It's great to have you in studio. I know you'll be having a Q&A at the Angelica tonight with Elliot Page.
7: Yes. Before
0: we go into the film and your incredible work over the years, can you talk about this repression of pro-Palestine activists, Jewish, Muslim, atheist, whoever they are, and your pictures of people are magnificent, the criminalizing, especially, of Palestine Action?
7: Yes, I mean, you've seen the recent, you know, Court of Appeal news, re-Palestine Action. And what's the first thing to say is extraordinary that the jury of the case did not realize that they would, you know, be terrorism charges when they were deciding what their verdict would be. And I think that's the big story in all of this, is how can a jury decide what is doing without knowing what the charges will be?
0: Explain exactly what you mean, because for a global audience, I don't think there is as much, just having flown in from the UK and Ireland yesterday, knowledge of Palestine Action and how the British government has categorized them.
7: Yes. So there have been appeals, but the most important point at this stage of Palestine Action in the court case is that a jury of our peers decided the verdict without knowing what the final charge would be. And that is an extraordinary thing in any democracy in any part of the world. And I hope there'll be an appeal so that this can be retried. We will see. But I've never heard, and many scholars have spoken about this, of a jury deciding what a verdict will be, and then the actual verdict has a different charge to what the jury was made to believe. And that's an extraordinary thing. I think with Palestine Action, as a photographer, I have seen rabbis, imams, grandmothers, blind men and women, veterans be arrested. And I do not believe that a 90-year-old, you know, great-grandmother is a clear and present danger to any nuclear-powered nation state. And we've got to a place where this is happening in plain sight for all of us to see, which is why so many people are incensed by the amount of arrests and the amount that is costing the state, because it costs money to try people and arrest people en masse. And I don't think the support for Palestine Action is going to go away because it's been prescribed in this way.
1: Absolutely. Well, let's go to the documentary now, Shoot the People. This is a clip from right after you attended the Oscars in Los Angeles in 2024, where your short film, The After, was nominated for an Oscar in the Best Live Action Short Film category. As you're driving to the ceremony, you pass multiple Palestine protests, and the walk on the red carpet is edited in a powerful way with footage of bombs over Gaza. In this clip, you reflect on the question of fame and the responsibility it brings to speak out.
2: I think we live in an age now where it's all too easy to have all this power and influence, but literally stand from nothing. The veneer of what I thought the world was supposed to be has clearly come off, and I'm seeing how much needs to be changed. I realize that I've lived a privileged life, and that often collides with my activism, and often wonder whether it's possible to inhabit both of these worlds. I could be, you know, jumping from one film and fashion party to the other. I have plenty of, I guess, celebrity friends that I could be hanging around with and just turn my head away from the pain and inequality of the world.
1: So there you are, Mihsan, in the documentary. Now, of course, you've chosen not to turn your head away, and you've often quoted one of the most extraordinary musicians of the 20th century, Nina Simone, as saying that an artist's duty, as far as I'm concerned, is to reflect the times. So if you could talk about that and how you became interested in the work that you did and became an activist on so many different issues.
7: Well, I really stand on the shoulders of the legends that came before me. Peter Mangabane, the great South African photographer, and being in New York City, Gordon Parks, who in many ways changed my life. And he also straddled activism and shooting for, you know, Life magazine, Vogue magazine himself. I'm a child of empire. My parents were born into an occupied Nigeria. There must never be children of a lesser god. That is how I've been raised. There must never be humans of a lesser god. If I step outside of my house and I see a child bleeding out, I'm not going to ask what god that child worships. I'm not going to ask where that child was born. I'm going to help the child. I believe we've got to a place where even children's right to live has become debatable. So instead of using my voice and my art to keep people on islands of rage, I'm there to build the bridges that have been broken by the very groups of people that were supposed to protect us, our fourth estate and our politicians. And I genuinely believe that through art and culture, we can see that the sum of all of our parts is stronger than the powerful few.
1: And how have you seen over the decades that you've been an activist, what transformations have you seen in the UK in particular, which is where you live, in terms of the expansion or diminution of rights for different communities, LGBTQ, yep. For, you know, feminism, yes.
8: Well, I photographed
7: all of it. Black lives, queer, trans, climate. And the thing about Palestine is it brings it all together, because all of those groups I see at Palestine protests. Mm-hmm. The intersectionality of these movements has come together because the right to self-determination of Palestine is deeply rooted by the same moral compass that people have in other movements. The Jewish bloc, who I march with all the time, are some of the most extraordinary people I've seen in these protests. I believe the central pillar of Judaism is altruism, thinking about others, lifting others up. And they have become brothers and sisters in arms with Muslim, Arab, Palestinian people, all looking toward the horizon to build a future that our children deserve to inherit.
0: We're going to do a part two of this conversation, post online at democracynow.org. But in this last 30 seconds, talk about the title of this documentary about you, Shoot the People.
7: Shoot the People is a play on words, obviously, of the real violence that black and brown bodies are having to endure generation after generation, but also of the potential shield that is a lens to bear witness, to say that we were here and we stood up against tyranny together.
0: Misan Harriman, the Nigerian-British photographer, social activist, and Oscar-nominated filmmaker. A new documentary about him has opened this week in New York and also Toronto. It's called Shoot the People. Go to democracynow.org for part two of our conversation. That does it for our show coming up tomorrow. A Juneteenth special with Clint Smith and Rhiannon Giddens. I'm headed to Vermont today. I'll be in Burlington and then Brattleboro, St. Johnsbury, and Montpelier for a documentary about Democracy Now! Called Steal This Story, Please. I'll be with the director, Carl Deal, and my brother, Vermont journalist David Goodman, to see the theaters where we'll be. They're opening for a week there. You can go to democracynow.org. Looking forward to seeing people throughout Vermont. And I'm so happy to be home with Nermeen Sheikh. Thanks so much for joining us for another edition of Democracy Now!

0: A benefit concert and jazz jam will be held at Cafe Berlin this Thursday, June 18th from 7 to 10 p.m. All funds raised from this event will support Lloyd Worden's health care costs and honor his continued legacy in music education. Doors open at 6 p.m. and music begins at 7. 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
2: I'm Chris Boyd. Up next on Think, the crusade against DEI at the Department of Defense is playing out like a purge of black officers.
3: What we have now is the Secretary of Defense who does not, in fact, believe that having a military that reflects the population of the country, that having a military that does attempt to reflect these different facets of the country's identity makes it weaker rather than stronger.
2: We'll talk about the replacement of General C.Q. Brown as chairman of the Joint Chiefs of Staff with a white official who had never led a joint military command and hadn't achieved the rank of four-star general. And about the high-ranking black officers trying to decide if this reversal of progress is reason to quit. Our conversation starts after a short break.
4: I'm Dr. Anthony Lizerwitz, and this is Climate Connections. At Michigan State University, the roar of lawnmowers is being replaced by the sound of buzzing bees. Last year, the school began transforming some mowed lawns into wild meadow habitat for pollinators like bees, butterflies, and hummingbirds. Landscape Services Coordinator Josh Reidner worked with an entomology professor to identify 22 acres of lawn on campus that got little foot traffic. The landscaping crew stopped mowing those areas and let the grass grow naturally. And on 6 of those acres, they planted and seeded native and pollinator-friendly plants.
5: We put some butterfly weed and joe pie weed. There's blazing star, bee balm, mountain mint, black-eyed Susan.
4: By limiting the need for mowers and other gas-powered lawn equipment, the project reduces planet warming carbon pollution and maintenance costs.
5: We're only doing the mowing, essentially, once a year, as opposed to, 24 to 28 times a year.
4: So Reidner expects the change to pay for itself within 3 years. And he hopes to expand the effort by planting more this year. So soon, the campus will be abuzz with butterflies, bees, and birds.
5: It's going to help the environment. It's going to do a lot of good for us.
4: Climate Connections is produced by the Yale Center for Environmental Communication. To learn more about climate change, visit climateconnections.org.
6: The hit song that was never meant to be taken seriously. You're on The Soundbeat. Plenty of musicians have been accused of taking their craft too seriously. No one would accuse the Diamonds of this, particularly with their 1957 hit, Little Darlin'. If the song sounds like the prototypical doo-wop tune, something the kids were flipping to at Rydell High, well, that's for a reason. The Diamonds seemed to engage in a fair amount of lampooning the genre, replete with melodramatic backup antics, and, of course, the extra emotional, super bassy, so you know it's sincere part. Baby.

0: The Diamonds reunited in 2004 for the PBS program Magic Moments, the best of 50s pop. Want to see them perform their seminal hit 47 years later? 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
0: 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I'm Brett Barry.
2: On Tuesday, June 23rd, the public is invited to attend Solidarity in the Midst of Israeli Aggression, Reflections from Lebanon and the West Bank. This event, starting at 6:30 in the Unitarian Universalist Church on Shepherd Boulevard, will feature two speakers. Rasha Bou-Salem will share insights from 2 weeks she spent last month delivering humanitarian aid in Lebanon. Jacqueline D'Oria will reflect on her 6 weeks in Israel and Palestine, including assisting Palestinians harvesting their olives in the West Bank. For details on the event, sponsored by Missourians for Justice in Palestine and other groups, call 573-449-4585.
3: The very day of his second inauguration, President Trump issued an executive order titled Ending Radical and Wasteful Government DEI Programs and Preferencing. There was nothing in the text of that order about creating a climate that told highly decorated, well-respected Black military commanders they were no longer welcome. But if you are paying attention to the actions the Department of Defense has taken in the past year and a half, it is not hard to read between the lines. From KERA in Dallas, this is Think. I'm Chris Boyd. A painting of a legendary Black four-star general was pulled from the Air Force Art Gallery. The Black chairman of the Joint Chiefs of Staff was fired and replaced by a white man with less relevant experience. Passages about the achievements of Black service members have been removed from military educational materials. These moves have some Black career officers questioning whether they should retire sooner than planned. And as my guest has learned, many leaders are concerned not only about the immediate impact, but about the loss of dedicated mentors for future generations. Clint Smith is author of How the Word is Passed, Reckoning with the History of Slavery Across America, and a staff writer at The Atlantic, where you can read his article, The Betrayal of Black Patriots. Clint, welcome back to Think.
4: Thank you so much for having me.
3: Every day on my way into the office, I actually pass a school that is named for Daniel Chappie James. So I was interested to read all about him in your article. What made him such a legend?
4: Well, Daniel Chappie James was the first four-star general in the history of the U.S. Army. And he is a sort of remarkable figure for so many Black officers, for so many Black military personnel, because in so many ways he personifies the idea that the military has been an intergenerational part of the Black American experience. So many of the people I spoke to were themselves the second, third, fourth generation of people who fought for this country. You know, and this is folks going back to there are people who can trace their lineage in the military back to the American Revolution, back to the Civil War, World War I, World War II, Vietnam. And so there's an immense sense of pride when people would walk past the portrait of Chappie James in the Pentagon, because he is someone who within his own career just embodied excellence, working with the Tuskegee Airmen, flying in over Vietnam, serving in so many different capacities. And when it was taken down, it wasn't only taking down and dismissing the service of Chappie James himself, but it also felt like a dismissal, an erasure of the service of and the history of the service of Black military men and women over the course of American history.
3: Chappie James died in 1978. And just to be crystal clear, there have been no like posthumous revelations that would challenge his sterling reputation, right? It is not like some evidence emerged that would cause anyone to think he's no longer worthy of commemoration.
4: No, there's been nothing of the sort. Chappie James, you know, is interesting because in many ways he's a figure who sort of embodies this a sort of nonpartisan ideal in the military. You know, the military likes to conceive of itself as a sort of apolitical entity. And Chappie James is someone who has been praised by Democrats and Republicans alike. Ronald Reagan was a big fan of him. Ron DeSantis named a bridge after him in Florida. And so it is only recently over the course of the last year and a half, and especially in those early sort of chaotic sweeping days of these anti-DEI policies being implemented, not only across the military, but across all realms of public life, that his the notion that he is somehow unworthy of the veneration that he has received over the past several decades is that wasn't on anybody's radar.
3: When he was alive, he was aware that some people thought he was some kind of black token being honored with his fourth star, and he pushed back very firmly on that.
4: He did. He firmly rejected the idea that he was a token, that he was somehow being lifted up for any reason other than what he demonstrated through his service. You know, he talked about the hundreds of flights that he took as a fighter pilot. He talked about the way that he served this country, fighting fascism during World War II, all the way through the 70s, the 80s, and 90s. And I think that it was important for him to do so because if he allowed people to call into question his qualifications and his worthiness for such a job, for such a rank, it would set a precedent for the qualifications of anyone who came after him to be called into question. And it's not to say that, you know, him rejecting or pushing back against that idea in and of itself prevented people from having their own opinions or even sharing them. But I do think that he was acutely cognizant of the fact that there were people who would never accept the idea that a black man could be a four-star general in the U.S. Army. And the frightening part right now for so many of the people that I spoke to is that we seem to be returning to a moment where, you know, the most powerful person in the U.S. military, Pete Hegseth, seems to reject the idea that black people, but not only black people, that women, indigenous people, that Latino people, that anyone who functionally is not a straight white man is capable of having a seat at the table in the highest military offices in the land.
3: Yeah, what did Hegseth, before he was even installed as U.S. Secretary of Defense, he published a book in 2024 called The War on Warriors. What was he talking about when he wrote about affirmative action promotions?
4: He basically believed that there had a culture had developed in the U.S. Army in which people were being promoted to higher ranks as officers, not because of their record, not because of their intellectual or military capacity, but because they were black or because they were a woman or because they were LGBTQ or whatever the case may be. And he couldn't conceive of the idea that some of the people who were being put in these positions deserved it on the merits. And so he, in a reductive way, sort of referred to these as affirmative action hires. But to be clear, these decisions are not made on a whim. It is a remarkably thorough process by which someone is approved to move forward and be promoted. It is not just the whims of one person, there is an exhaustive process that people go through in order to reach these higher ranks. And that is why when these names come to Secretary Hegseth's desk for approval and he rejects them, it's important for people to understand that that is not a common thing that has that happens, you know, typically for a Secretary of Defense, or I guess in this case, a Secretary of War. Typically, the Secretary of Defense trusts the process by which these decisions have been made and trusts that the generals and other folks who are themselves deciding who's going to be a one-star, two-star, three-star, four-star general are making it in the best interest of the military. And they wouldn't put someone in a position to be in charge and manage thousands and thousands of service members if they did not believe that they were capable of doing the job.
3: I mean, I can't get inside Secretary Hegseth's head. I did look this up, and the highest rank he achieved in the U.S. Army National Guard was major, which is a, you know, respectable officer position. but it is not colonel or general of any number of stars. Is there any indication that he somehow felt like he was cheated out of his promotions that he ought to have had because qualified people of color were promoted instead of him?
4: I've not seen any indication of that specifically. I don't know that these, similar to you, I can't get inside of Secretary Hegseth's head, and so I can't speak to his motivations, his internal motivations, but based on his writing and based on his rhetoric, it is clear that he does not think, again, that many of the people who have been in these rooms, that Lloyd Austin, the previous Secretary of Defense, that General C.Q. Brown, the former chairman of the Joint Chiefs of Staff, he believed that they, along with, again, many other Black people, women, and other sort of historically marginalized groups who have had people who have ascended through the ranks, it's impossible. He simply cannot disentangle their identity and their position from the idea that they are undeserving of being in that position. And the only way it seems is if someone could foster any sort of goodwill with Secretary Hegseth, which is, you know, and this is consistent with the sort of larger Trump administration, is to demonstrate an unqualified loyalty, a sort of acquiescing to every ideological and political conception of what Hegseth would want in a service member. And so, you know, I think that the people that he imagines as being worthy of sitting in the room with him are only the sort of people who would, who subscribe to a sort of ideology about, you know, both politically and sort of more broadly about the military, that make it incredibly difficult for anyone but so many of the white men he surrounds himself with to be in the room.
3: You mentioned C.Q. Brown, chairman of the Joint Chiefs of Staff, who was confirmed in October of 2023. So he would have been confirmed by President Biden. But I looked this up, and normally chairman of the Joint Chiefs is a job with a single four-year term. It is highly unusual for a chair to be dismissed before completing that term. What reasons were given for the untimely removal of C.Q. Brown?
4: Well, you know, if anyone had been paying attention to any of this before the administration came into power, the writing had been on the wall for C.Q. Brown as soon as Trump was elected. I mean, Pete Hegseth had been on Fox News speaking endlessly about how he believed that C.Q. Brown was unqualified for the job, and how C.Q. Brown to him embodied this idea that there were people who were being promoted into positions simply because, and again, singularly because of their ethnic identity or their gender, in ways that were absurd to him, you know, and he would talk about it not only as the affirmative action hires, but the sort of woke ideology that had infiltrated the military. And so, C.Q. Brown received a call from Pete Hegseth, you know, when he was on the southern border working with troops down there, that his service was no longer needed. And both the removal of the portrait of Chappie James and the sort of indignity with which C.Q. Brown was removed, that it was a sort of quick phone call when he wasn't even there in person, that he was dismissed in a way that was inconsistent with and not mindful of the position that he's played, the career that he's had, was deeply offensive to so many of the soldiers and officers that I spoke to, and it kept coming up as a sort of indication to them of, you know, if this is what they think of C.Q. Brown, you know, perhaps the most qualified officer that one could be. You know, the reason that he made it to that position is because of his qualifications. If Hegseth treats C.Q. Brown that way, if our military treats C.Q. Brown that way, what does that mean for how they're going to treat us?
3: Clint Smith is my guest, staff writer at The Atlantic, where you can read his article, The Betrayal of Black Patriots. We'll be right back.

0: You're listening to Think. I'm Chris Boyd. We're talking about a reversal of progress for Black officers in the U.S. military. My guest is Clint Smith, author of the book How the Word is Passed, A Reckoning with the History of Slavery Across America. He's also written a piece about the military for The Atlantic. It's titled The Betrayal of Black Patriots. Clint, when Secretary Hegseth says our strength is not in our diversity, in reference to the military, any idea what he means by that?
1: I think Pete Hegseth fundamentally rejects the idea that diversity is an inherent positive. You know, I think what's interesting is that the United States is really this remarkable social experiment. I mean, there is no precedent at any time in global history for a multiracial, multi-faith democracy being successfully implemented. And so what we are trying to do in the United States is something that has never been done before in human history, and certainly not at this scale. Previous democracies, you know, some of the great democracies we like to think of, were much more homogenous in their demographics. And so, you know, given the nature of our immigration system, which obviously this administration is trying to change, and the histories of folks of different ethnicities and backgrounds who call this country home, diversity is something that makes our country, the scale of diversity in our country is something that makes us unique to other places. And that is often reflected in our military. You know, our military desegregated before the rest of society did. The military has often been one of the primary mechanisms of achieving Black social, political, and economic mobility for Black people in this country throughout history. It is one of the only places that Black people could go and get a pension. It's one of the only places that Black people could go and feel respected and feel as if they were being honored for in a way that was commensurate to their service. And so the military has long prided itself on attempting to bring in people who reflect the plurality of the country we live in. And what we have now is the Secretary of Defense who does not, in fact, believe that having a military that reflects the population of the country, that having a military that somehow that does attempt to reflect these different facets of the country's identity makes it weaker rather than stronger. And that's something that runs counter to the ideas of the vast majority, I'd say, of people within the military, and certainly the people I spoke to. And what was interesting is that, you know, many folks were experiencing this kind of cognitive dissonance, which is to say that, you know, they came in, these are Black people who've served in the military, often many of them for decades. And now both through rhetoric and policy, they are being told that they are unworthy, that they are not smart enough, that they are not capable enough, that they're not welcome, frankly, in many of the rooms in this military, certainly in the high ranking officer capacity. And so many of them want to have retired early, want to extract themselves, go into the private sector, because they don't want to be subjected to the sort of daily indignity of such ideas. And then on the other end, there is this feeling that, like, our ancestors, you know, remember I said that this is for many people, second, third, fourth, fifth generation of folks who have served in the military. And there can be this sense that my ancestors experienced something far worse than what we're going through. Like, we are certainly experiencing a sort of reconstitution of a Jim Crow-like system within the military. But also, you know, we have ancestors who had only been recently freed from slavery, who fought for this country. We had ancestors who were sharecroppers who fought for this country. We had ancestors whose families and neighbors were being lynched back in Mississippi and Georgia and Alabama while they were abroad fighting for this country. And so there is this sense of, well, if they could do that in spite of the forces that they were up against, then we can do this. And one of the things that I think is quoted in the piece that an officer told me is this idea that, like, we built this, and I'm not going to let somebody remove me from this place that my ancestors helped build, because I'm going to be here much longer than they will. Like, these, you know, this administration will only be here for the next, you know, 2.5 years. And it is our job to stay and keep the ship steady, because this military is going to continue long after the people within this administration are gone.
0: Clint, I want to acknowledge the fact that although, at least until recently, it has been a point of pride for a lot of U.S. military leaders that the military desegregated broadly before the rest of society. This wasn't done because somebody thought this is a great place to do an experiment that will be good for the careers of Black soldiers and sailors and seamen. Someone recognized this was good for military readiness.
1: Absolutely. You know, I think that it is important to recognize that idea is consistent with the sort of history of Black folks in the military, even going back, generations before that. Many people, when they think of the Emancipation Proclamation, think of it as a sort of moral document. You know, they think about, Abraham Lincoln signing the Emancipation Proclamation and freeing enslaved people, and people don't always understand it as a military document. You know, so like both the Emancipation Proclamation was signed for a host of reasons, including to prevent France and Britain from entering the war on the side of the Confederacy, because France and Britain had previously abolished slavery in the years before the American Civil War. And so once the war had been made explicitly about slavery, as it was done through the Emancipation Proclamation, it would be much more unlikely that that France and Britain would come to the side and the aid of the South, even if they needed the sort of cotton and different materials from Southern states, because now they would be supporting an entity that was explicitly fighting to maintain and expand the institution of slavery, which they always were, but the Emancipation Proclamation made it clear in a way that it previously hadn't been. The other part is that it allowed for 200,000 Black men to fight on behalf of the Union Army in ways that really changed the course of the war. You know, military experts and military historians will tell you that the nature and trajectory of the Civil War would have been fundamentally different if Abraham Lincoln hadn't signed the Emancipation Proclamation and made it so that Black people could take up arms on behalf of the U.S., on behalf of the Union, which they previously had been unable to do. And so that's consistent with, the decisions that were made to desegregate the military, where it's, there are obviously moral and ethical reasons to do it, but you can't trust the United States government historically to do things for the U.S. military, even to do things for reasons that are moral and ethical. What is often the case is that these institutions will do things because they make sense, right? They make practical sense for the infrastructure of the organization. And once you desegregate the military, not only are you creating the ecosystem and conditions that allow for Black men and women to participate, to conceive of themselves as being full participants in the military in ways that were more previously limited, you allow them to fight on behalf of this country in ways that hadn't been the case. My uncle, my great uncle, my grandfather's brother, he fought in the war, but he was part of what was called in World War II, but he was part of what was called the Red Ball Express, which were a group of largely Black men in Europe who drove the trucks, the supply trucks, the gasoline trucks that brought everything that soldiers needed to the front where they were fighting in Europe after Normandy. And the war wouldn't have been won without them. But the reason that so many Black men were in that position is because for the most part, Black people were not allowed to take up arms and fight in combat roles. And so it soon became clear that if you don't allow Black people to participate in combat, if you don't allow them to be full members of the military all of these different capacities, then you are limiting, you're preventing good soldiers from being in the field. You're preventing good officers from leading men and women. And so it became clear that it simply didn't make sense to prevent the military from having access to the intellect, the capacity, and the capabilities of so many of these men and women.
0: It sounds like just about everyone you spoke to for this piece acknowledged that racism has been a problem in the U.S. military for as long as we've had a military, but there had, as you mentioned, been progress over time. What has been so particularly alarming to them about the past year and a half?
1: I think you're right that everyone that I spoke to, no one suggested that this is a new problem, but I think they were clear to make a distinction about the idea that while racism may have been a present feature of military life, you know, and these are folks who have been in the military since the 60s, 70s, 80s, 90s that I spoke to. And while that is the case, it was not necessarily coming from the top, right? Like, I think that that's a difference, not only in the context of the military, but that's a significant difference between now and even the civil rights movement, right? The idea that in the 60s, the administration and the federal government was understood as to be on the side, or, you know, to varying degrees, either to be neutral or to be on the side of the civil rights activists, and that they would, you know, send in the National Guard, send in federal authorities in order to enforce many of these civil rights advances that were moving forward. But we are in a position now where the federal government, and in this context, the military, are in fact the ones who are the antagonist. That they're, who do you go report a racist incident to if the people who are in charge themselves are creating the culture that fosters the racism you were experiencing? Mm. And so there's an incredible sense of disillusionment that I think a lot of folks are experiencing, but there is, again, this sense that what Black people have always done in this country, from the moment Black people, you know, began joining the military, and this is something that Chappie James said, is that it's not necessarily about fighting for the country as it is. It's about fighting for the country. It's about fighting for who you know the country can be and what you know the country can be. There are people said they were fighting for the Constitution. They were fighting for the promise of America. You know, Dr. King famously calls the Constitution a sort of promissory note, and talks about it as an aspirational document. And service in the military for many Black officers is their contribution to moving us toward the promise of what America can be, even if who the country they are fighting for is one that is inconsistent with their values and beliefs at that moment.
0: My guest, Clint Smith, is a staff writer at The Atlantic, where you can read his article, The Betrayal of Black Patriots. This is Think. I'm Chris Boyd. I mentioned, Clint, in my introduction, this executive order ending DEI in government. What sort of direct effects has that had on details as granular as, like, the titles stocked in military libraries and taught in military colleges?
1: Yeah, and so we've had a lot of conversations over the past few years, and certainly in the last year and a half since the administration came in, about book banning. And it's something that's been happening on the state level, and we're often talking about it in the context of schools and school districts and libraries. But something that was deeply unsettling to many of the folks that I spoke to was the idea that many of these books were being taken out of military academies. They were being taken out of the Air Force Academy. They were being taken out of West Point. I mean, and you can go, and many of these are on public record. But, you know, books like Maya Angelou, you know, I Know Why the Caged Bird Sings. Like, and so for many of the people I spoke to, including Dr. Curry, who was a very high ranking officer in the military, and talked about how watching the book bans was kind of the straw that broke the camel's back for him. You know, that he had had issues and concerns, but the idea that young officers to be would not be allowed to read certain books because of the ideas that they held, because of the ways, you know, that these books were attempting to render American history more complex and to give a deeper sort of sociological and anthropological understanding of inequality in this country, and things of that nature. You know, he was kind of like, if what makes us feel as if a young person is prepared to go fight abroad in a country with, you know, ethnic, you know, if you're going to Afghanistan or Iraq, you know, if we can't even get our young people, our young service members, to understand the complexity of race and culture and ethnicity in America, what makes us think that they are going to be well equipped to navigate that in a different country? what, you know, where the tribal factions and histories are just as complex, you know, if not more than they are here in the United States. And so it reflected this idea that, like, oh, this is not at all about military readiness. This is not at all about making the most effective soldier possible. It in fact makes our officers and makes our soldiers, makes our young people coming into the military less prepared to deal with the myriad global realities that they might encounter both domestically and abroad. And I think it was and remains deeply unsettling to so many.
0: Dr. Curry, formerly Colonel Curry, told you he felt lucky that he has the freedom now to speak out about all this now that he is not at the Pentagon. You had a lot of subjects for this article willing to talk to you, but not willing to be identified. They're worried about retaliation.
1: They are, you know, and I've been talking to people over the course of the past several months since the beginning of the new year. And, you know, at the beginning, when I started these conversations, there was still a litigation happening and sort of something there was movement in the courts around Senator Mark Kelly. And so Mark Kelly, among other members of Congress, had spoken up, and they created a video where they went and told members of the military not to follow illegal orders. And Hegseth was infuriated by this, and he retaliated by saying that he was going to attempt to take away Mark Kelly's ability to receive his pension. And so for folks who don't necessarily know, once you get past 20 years of service, it sort of triggers a pension program that exists within the U.S. military. And so for the rest of your life, you receive a portion of your salary. And the longer you stay in beyond 20 years, 25, 30, 35, 40, the higher that salary is. And that's part of the sort of ecosystem of incentives that are meant to help incentivize people to stay in the military for as long as possible. You know, there were some people who were like, I can't risk, you know, having my pension taken away. No one who was still in the military actively was able to speak to me on record because they were worried about retaliation.
0: My guest, Clint Smith, is a staff writer at The Atlantic, where you can read his article, The Betrayal of Black Patriots. We'll be right back.

0: of Black patriots. Clint, this is really interesting. There is obviously a cost to the U.S. military in readiness. There's also a cost in, you know, the prospects of people having these amazing careers. How are people making decisions about whether to stay in these military organizations that don't seem to value their participation in the same way they once did?
1: It's a really hard decision. And I think it comes down to the individual. You know, I spoke to many people who had it, you know, and they had gotten past their 20 years of service. They had triggered their pension. And they would have otherwise continued to stay in the military and continued to ascend through the ranks. And potentially these are folks who maybe retired, you know, like General Curry, maybe retired as a general when a higher, retired as a colonel when a higher position was possible. But I think that it came down to this sense of what could you in your specific branch, in your specific context, what could you stomach and what was simply too much for you to be subjected to or to be complicit in? You know, and we've seen, you know, the command of the Caribbean and South America, the general there, a Black man, he did not say explicitly that he retired because of the strikes against the quote unquote drug boats in the Caribbean, but it became clear, and there was some reporting from the New York Times that that suggested that the reason that he stepped away was because he did not want to be complicit in the administration's efforts. And so, you know, depending on the position you're in, you people make a different set of decisions. And also, I really want to emphasize that 20-year mark is significant because it is often the incentive for people. I think people are even beyond the Black community are drawn to that idea that if they serve this country and they do so for 20 years, that this country will, you know, for all the trauma they experience, for all of the sacrifices they make, for all the hardship on their family, that pension is the least that this country can do in a way to begin to pay them back for everything that they've given this country. And so for folks who have passed their threshold, there is a feeling of freedom. It's almost, you know, for people who are interested in academia, it's almost like tenure. Like once you cross the threshold of tenure, there's a different level of freedom one feels. And I think that prior to that 20-year mark, a lot of folks are wary of potentially compromising their ability to receive that pension. Because we're talking about, you know, if you join the military when you're 18 and you serve for 20 years, you're 38 years old by the time you reach that 20-year mark. And you have, you know, you have so much life left in front of you to live. And you can go into another job while continuing to receive that pension in the private sector. And so I think it was really, there were myriad of reasons why people would decide to stay or to go, financial, social, political. But ultimately, you know, I think everybody had to make the best decision they could and continues to make the best decision they can while also not wanting to feel as if they are abandoning not only this country, but also one another. As you kind of alluded to at the beginning of the show, so much of what makes the life of a Black service member are the relationships that they form with one another, the mentors and the mentees, the fellowship that's created when people are deployed abroad. There really is this sort of fraternity and of fellowship and brotherhood and sisterhood among Black service members that is so powerful and remains powerful long after people have left the military. And when there are fewer members of the military, especially in the higher ranking positions, because they may have retired earlier than they otherwise would have, there are less mentors that exist in the space to help guide young members of the service through what can be a really tricky and complicated time. And so that, I think part of the thing that people are worried about

0: is the implications, the long-term implications of that, and what it means for the life of a Black person in the military moving forward.
1: I completely understand the reluctance a lot of people would have, you know, as they near that magical 20-year mark after which they are guaranteed a pension. I think you and I in journalism, you know, can only dream about having that kind of like lifelong security. I do have to wonder, you know, does this worry about what might happen to the potential for a lifelong pension keep mid-career white allies in the military from speaking up against these changes that may very well trouble them on behalf of their colleagues of color?
0: It's a great question. And my reporting didn't get into that as much, but based on conversations I have had, people did suggest that they're so much of how one experiences the military is shaped by one's direct commander, and one's direct commander has the agency to shape and understand and make sense of these executive orders and sort of the rhetoric coming out from the very top of the Pentagon in ways that make sense in the particular context of their work. And so the military is a remarkably hierarchical organization. There's so many different layers from, you know, enlisted service member to Secretary of Defense. I mean, to just dozens and dozens of layers in between. And so it is not the case necessarily that everything Pete Hegseth says then automatically shapes the experience of every single, you know, member of the Army, the Navy, the Air Force, Coast Guard, because people, different levels of command, are still able to shape the culture of their organization in ways that make the most sense for them. And so they, you know, all of these different commanders at these various levels are having to navigate, they have to navigate this sort of fine line between not ignoring orders that they have been given, but also recognizing that certain orders that they've been given, if implemented to the fullest, most ideologically brazen degree, which has often been suggested from the top, that would, to a previous point we were discussing, harm the culture of the team that they have built. And so there is, you know, a sort of, people have autonomy with which to implement these ideas to various degrees. It's a sort of gradation. And depending on who an individual commander is, how a Black officer, how a Black service member experiences the policies and rhetoric coming from the top might look different.
1: Has there been any change in the recruitment of young Black military enlistees for those very sort of entry-level positions within the military? The people who typically are most often, you know, like on as close to a front line as exists in modern warfare.
0: Yeah, it's really difficult to get those numbers. It was difficult to get those numbers in many ways before this administration came in, but now this administration has sort of decimated the infrastructure by which one would attain information specifically around the race of incoming soldiers. And so I wasn't able to get that information, but anecdotally, a lot of folks have told me that they have, it's tricky, again, because of the heterogeneity that exists within the military, which reflects the heterogeneity of the Black community more broadly. You know, there are people who have told, you know, young 18-year-olds that this administration is only going to be here for a few years, but the commitment you make to this organization, to this military, can change your life. And so that you should not be dissuaded by the presence of Hegseth, because you will be here long after he is gone. But there are also folks who are telling young folks to run as far away as they can from this organization. They're like, this is not something you want to be a part of. This is not the military that I joined. Maybe this is something to consider in the future, but as long as this military is being led by its current leadership, this is not something that they would encourage people to be a part of. And so it is a really difficult moment. And I think that people are in some ways caught in two minds of not wanting to abandon this country and not wanting to abandon this service and not wanting to abandon their commitment to the Constitution, but also not wanting to be complicit in the engagements of an administration that tells them that they are not enough.
1: My guest is Atlantic staff writer Clint Smith. We're talking about his article, The Betrayal of Black Patriots. This is Think. I'm Chris Boyd. You write about a guy you call Reginald, who was teaching at West Point, was, I think, there when Ta-Nehisi Coates gave a commencement address in 2017. What stuck with Reginald from that talk?
0: Yeah, Reginald was moved by that talk in part because Ta-Nehisi talked about, you know, so much of what Ta-Nehisi thinks about is history. And he sort of brought up the language and the motto and the creed that the cadets at West Point follow. And part of what he encouraged them to do is to ensure that in order to protect this country, they had to understand this country. And that meant understanding both the good that this country has done, as well as the harm that this country has done. You know, America is a place that has provided unparalleled, unimaginable opportunities to millions of people across generations in ways that, you know, their ancestors could have never imagined. It has also done so at the direct expense of millions and millions of other people who have been intergenerationally subjugated and oppressed. And both of those things are the story of America. It's not one over here and one over there. You get to pick this one and not pick that one. Both of those things are the story of this country. And Ta-Nehisi was largely encouraging these cadets not to look away, not to fall into the trap of thinking of America singularly as a paragon of liberty, as the shining light on the hill, but to understand the history of American imperialism, to understand the history of American colonialism, to understand the history of American intervention abroad, to understand the history of American racism. And you know, this is a thing that Black writers and thinkers have been talking about for a long time, going all the way back to W.E.B. Du Bois, going all the way back to Booker T. Washington, Frederick Douglass. It's a demand that this country look at itself fully, account for itself in totality, and not tell sort of fiction of what this country is that suggests that the country is only ever done good things. And this is, you know, in my other work, I've been writing a lot about what's been happening at the Smithsonian. And, you know, our administration, you know, Trump tweeted or Truth Social posted, you know, last year that the Smithsonian spends too much time talking about slavery. And that we should be focusing on the more uplifting parts of the American story. And why are we spending all this time thinking about, you know, this bad stuff that has nothing to do with today? But you have to understand all that America is if you're going to understand. You have to understand all that America was in order to understand all that America is. And in order to understand what America can be or what we want America to be, we have to fully account for the parts of history that some would rather us look away from.
1: For anyone who wants to actually see the Ta-Nehisi Coates address that you so beautifully summarized just now, they can't find it anymore on the West Point website or the YouTube page.
0: It was removed from the YouTube page. Again, these sort of early days of the DEI purge that happened across the military and across other sectors of government. It seems to have been caught up in that sweep. Again, I keep coming back to this idea that there is a feeling that we will be here much longer than they will. And so long after they are gone, we will be here to steady the ship and to right the ship.
1: Clint Smith is author of How the Word is Passed, A Reckoning with the History of Slavery Across America. He's also the author of a piece called The Betrayal of Black Patriots, which appears in The Atlantic, where he is a staff writer. Clint, it is always nice to speak with you. Thank you for making time.
0: It's a real pleasure.
1: 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Again, I'm Chris Boyd. Thanks for listening. Have a great day.
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3: Hey, this is your Saturday Night Blues guy, Chris. 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The Reverend Freak Child is going to stop by. He's got a new album out. 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
3: The agreement between the U.S. and Iran ends the war there, but what about its impact across the region?
4: For Israelis, there is a feeling that Israel has been kicked to the curb by the United States.
5: The reaction in Lebanon, I think, is it doesn't feel like the war has stopped here.
3: We'll take you to both countries. I'm Carolyn Beeler. Also, the EU this month imposed a tough new migration policy.
6: Illegal migrants must understand you will never make Europe your home.
3: Plus, the world is awash in solar panels. Chinese manufacturers are now expanding into batteries. A powerful new opioid enters the drug supply. And we'll hear about the unofficial anthem of Bosnia's World Cup team.
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8: Welcome to 2026 Talks, where we're following our democracy in historic times.
9: Thank you, Georgia! Y'all know I am so proud to be standing here as your Republican nominee for the United States Senate!
8: Hard right Congressman Mike Collins, President Donald Trump's pick for Senate in Georgia, won a primary runoff decisively, heading into a likely bruising and expensive race against incumbent John Ossoff. The Democrat is already pointing to Collins' social media comments described as extreme, racist, and anti-Semitic. Healthcare billionaire Rick Jackson spent more than $100 million of his own dollars to beat Trump-backed Burt Jones in the state's Republican governor's runoff. Outcry is building after FBI agents raided the offices of the Ohio Organizing Collaborative, which runs the state's largest voter registration program. Agents seized documents and equipment and questioned staff. Director Caitlin Johnson sees a pattern of election interference.
10: Whether it's through gerrymandering the districts to draw black and brown people out of power and influence, or, you know, purging people from the rolls.
8: After this raid and the ceasing of 2020 ballots in Georgia, voting watchdogs say they are alarmed by the Bureau's aggressive election actions, which often seem to be based on conspiracy theories. Ranking Senate Intelligence Democrat Mark Warner accuses the White House of injecting politics into national security. The president has paused U.S. Attorney Jay Clayton's nomination to direct national intelligence, Trump's latest bid to force Congress to pass the Save America Voter ID Act. Warner says that doesn't have the votes, and yet Trump is also tying it to a complex and controversial extension of FISA Section 702 spy powers.
11: At 4 o'clock in the morning, the president on Truth Social says not only does he want to pull Clayton back, but he wants to take a voter disenfranchisement law that does not have the votes and make that a prerequisite to signing FISA extension.
8: Meanwhile, the draft Iran deal is sparking questions and some bipartisan criticism. Trump joked Wednesday he'll take credit if it works and blame Vice President J.D. Vance if it fails.
12: This way, if it works out, I'm going to take the credit. If it doesn't work out, I'm blaming J.D. You better be careful, J.D. He's going to turn his plane around.
8: The Obama Presidential Center opens this week on Chicago's South Side. The privately funded campus cements the former president's legacy and the city that launched his political career. The Federal Reserve hit pause on interest rates at Kevin Warsh's first meeting as chairman. The Fed says the economy remains solid despite uncertainty tied to the Middle East conflict, and inflation remains above target and energy prices are adding pressure. I'm Joe Ullery for Pacifica Network and Public News Service. 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
13: You're listening to the American Democracy Minute, keeping your government by and for the people. At a Puerto Rico conference in May 2025, U.S. Supreme Court Justice Ketanji Brown Jackson warned judges that recent threats from the White House are attacks on our democracy. Here's a portion of her speech. It seems as though every time I read the news or turn on the television these days, I see the affronts, and I am also reminded of the vital work that judges do to protect our constitutional order. Unfortunately, Unfortunately, that solemn duty seems both more urgent and more difficult with each passing day. Across the nation, judges are facing increased threats of not only physical violence, but also professional retaliation just for doing our jobs. And the attacks are not random. They seem designed to intimidate those of us who serve in this critical capacity. The attacks are also not isolated incidents. That is, they impact more than just the individual judges who are being targeted. Rather, the threats and harassment are attacks on our democracy, on our system of government, and they ultimately risk undermining our Constitution and the rule of law. She concluded, "Our judges have faced challenges like the ones we face today and have prevailed. I urge you to keep going, keep doing what is right for the good of the country, and I do believe that history will vindicate your service as well." We have a link to Justice Ketanji Brown Jackson's full remarks at AmericanDemocracyMinute.org. I'm Brian Beal. We're on Blue Sky at Democracy Minute.

0: This is The World. I'm Carolyn Beeler. Thank you for tuning in. It has been just a day since the U.S. officially released the contents of a memorandum of understanding to end the war in Iran. The U.S. and Iran have committed to permanent termination of military operations on all fronts, including Lebanon. The problem with that is that Lebanon and Hezbollah are not party to the deal. Neither is Israel, which currently occupies southern Lebanon. What the MOU means for those three key actors is far from certain. Yet any fighting on the border of Lebanon and Israel could quickly jeopardize the agreement. So we begin today with the mood on the ground in both countries from two veteran Middle East correspondents. From Beirut, we welcomed Kim Gattas.
1: Thanks for having me.
0: And we have Noga Tarnopolsky in Jerusalem. Good to talk to you again, Noga.
2: Great to talk with you, Carolyn.
0: So, Kim, I want to start with you. How have Lebanese officials and the public at large reacted to this agreement between the U.S. and Iran?
1: It doesn't feel like the war has stopped here. There may have been some constraints put on Benjamin Netanyahu by President Trump to stop him from bombing Beirut, but the occupation of South Lebanon, the fighting in South Lebanon, the destruction of villages, and also the use of drones humming above our heads in Lebanon constantly are still ongoing. Iran insists that the ceasefire covers Lebanon. Israel insists it does not. As you said, Hezbollah is not a party to any deal, and the Lebanese authorities don't want them to be a party to any deal, in the sense that it is up to the Lebanese authorities and Lebanese government to handle any such negotiations. But Lebanon is the weak point in all of this that is unfolding. And I always quote Russian poet Mikhail Bakunin, "Beware of small states." Mm-hmm. This is where it starts, and this is potentially where it could unravel.
0: We'll talk more about that in just a second. But Noga, give us the perspective from there in Israel.
2: Well, the perspective in Israel in some ways is very similar to what Kim just outlined in Lebanon, in the sense that among the general population, there is absolutely no sense of the war being over. The residents who remain in the Israeli north hear bombings and have drones aimed at them every day. Today, another IDF soldier fell in fighting with Hezbollah. So for Israelis, there is a feeling that Israel has been kicked to the curb by the United States, that an agreement has been imposed on it over its head. And there's an enormous amount of fear because of Israel's isolation, I would say. Israelis have kind of gotten used, almost in a giddy, irresponsible way, to Prime Minister Netanyahu basically saying to them, don't worry that Europe doesn't support us. Don't worry that, you know, the Gulf states are complaining. We've got Donald Trump. I have Donald Trump in my back pocket. That's been Netanyahu's promise to Israelis. Trump has spent the last week publicly putting down Netanyahu, insulting him, and now also really very harshly and pointedly criticizing the Israeli way of handling this war, saying specifically, you know, just because some Hezbollah guy walks into a building, you can't just down the whole building. And so Israelis feel, I would say, unmoored and fearful. And I have yet to encounter anybody who has any confidence that this MOU is going to bring any kind of security to the country. Mm.
0: And Noga, the Israeli government has made it clear that they have no plans to stop fighting in Lebanon. Is that right?
2: Yes, today Prime Minister Netanyahu has let it be known, at least in briefings to the Israeli media, that he again told Donald Trump that Israel will not withdraw from all of Lebanese territory. And so what we know from Netanyahu, at least, is his boast. It may be something he actually said to Donald Trump. We also know that the IDF has been redeploying today. So it's holding on to what it calls a security zone, but much closer to the Israeli border, not further than 10 kilometers north. And we really are, I would say, in a very unknown area right now, in which it may be that each side, Iran through Hezbollah and Israel, are going to be pushing the American government to see when and how it reacts to any kind of provocation.
0: I'm speaking with journalist Noga Tarnopolsky in Jerusalem and Kim Gattas in Beirut. Kim, back to you. This agreement does not appear to directly resolve, you know, the military and political status of the militant group Hezbollah. Will it be weakened or pressured into a different relationship with the Lebanese state because of this agreement? Does anything change for Hezbollah?
1: There is fear now in Lebanon that actually, having taken a beating by Israel, Hezbollah finds itself strengthened by the fact that its boss in Tehran has not only fought Israel and America to a stalemate, but appears to be coming out of this as a victor with an MOU that is very favorable to Tehran. I want to be clear that I'm not saying people in Lebanon, certainly not everyone, maybe a few, were wishing for further war to further weaken Hezbollah. There is no sense in continuing a military confrontation because this is not a problem to which there is a military solution. It requires diplomacy and politics. But there is fear now that Hezbollah will feel strengthened and that it will try to reimpose its will on the political scene in Lebanon. And it is going to be up to the Lebanese authorities, but also to some extent to Lebanon's Arab allies, to make clear to Washington that the interlocutor in Lebanon is not Hezbollah. It is the Lebanese government. And the boss of Lebanon is not Iran. It is the Lebanese government. We've heard some strange suggestions by President Trump saying that perhaps Syria's President Ahmed al-Sharaa should take on Hezbollah in Lebanon, which is just adding fuel to the fire, and that is a terrible idea. There is also talk now of fast-tracking peace talks between Lebanon and Israel in Washington, with potentially a meeting between Lebanon's president and Benjamin Netanyahu, which would also be a terrible idea for the Lebanese authorities and for the Lebanese president. This country here is not ready for a peace deal with Israel. It's ready for a cessation of hostilities. It's maybe ready for an armistice, but it's not ready for a peace deal. And it would be a mistake to push in that direction because it would undermine the credibility of the Lebanese president. And that is very important, that it becomes clear that neutralizing Hezbollah and turning them just into, if perhaps a political party, if anything, is not a demand that comes from outside. It is a Lebanese demand from a country that is fed up with war. I want to pick up very quickly on something Noga said as well about the mood in Israel.
0: Please.
1: And what Benjamin Netanyahu might be thinking or doing. I feel that the next 60 days are going to be crucial, and absolutely both Israel and Iran are going to test the United States. And I fear that ahead of Israel's elections, Israeli elections, Benjamin Netanyahu may try one more big something. I don't know what that is, because he would probably like to go into the elections with something in hand that is more tangible than an MOU that is beneficial to Tehran.
0: By big something, do you mean something kinetic militarily in Lebanon?
1: Or in Iran, or some kind of fomenting dissent inside Iran that could push people back onto the streets. And I just want to remind people and your listeners that President Trump can flip. His opinions change. He changes opinion about who is his current favorite. After the 12-day war last year, I'll never forget President Trump expressing his anger, not only at Iran, but also at Israel, and using the F word in public, in front of the cameras, to say these two countries, Iran and Israel, have fought each other for so long, for so hard, they don't know what the F they're doing. And yet, a year later, less, Benjamin Netanyahu was able to convince him to go to war again against Iran.
0: Kim, as you mentioned, the days ahead are critical. The details of this agreement have yet to be sorted out. I'd like to hear from both of you before I let you go about what are the bottom lines for each country. So let's hear from you, Noga, first. What would need to be negotiated in the next 60 days for this deal to hold and be acceptable to Israel?
2: That's almost an impossible question to answer right now, because there's literally no part of this deal that is acceptable to the Israeli government. And Netanyahu, through his silence, is saying so, and his ministers increasingly through their own voices are saying this is not a good deal, this is a bad deal. This is not yet a deal, it's an MOU, and it's quite fragile. But however you look at it, it is infinitely worse for Israel and for the region than the, you know, imperfect but pretty good deal that President Obama got with Iran 11 years ago now in 2015. This current MOU is basically an MOU in which Iran has successfully imposed its view of the Strait of Hormuz and its view of a sort of possession of the Lebanese cause or even the Lebanese state on the United States. And the United States appears to have accepted these Iranian parameters lock, stock, and barrel. None of this is good for Israel in terms of its security or in terms of its diplomatic standing. Separately from the Israeli security situation, which really is quite bad, there's Prime Minister Netanyahu's personal situation, which Kim just hinted at. It's actually even much worse. Netanyahu has lost kind of his diplomatic sugar daddy, if I can put it that way, and he faces a reality in which Israelis are starting to see quite clearly that on none of these fronts, not Gaza with Hamas, not the Lebanese border with Hezbollah, and certainly not with the big daddy of these two militias, with Iran, has Netanyahu brought them anywhere near peace. And I would expect domestically within Israel to see some sort of upheaval. The prime minister is not going to allow power just to slip through his fingers without doing something or more than one thing very dramatic to try and hold on to power.
0: Kim, I want to give you the last word here. What would, if anything, make this agreement workable for Lebanon?
1: Lebanon's demands are very clear. Israel needs to withdraw from South Lebanon, needs to stop shelling Lebanon. Lebanon also needs to, of course, step up to the plate itself and tackle the issue of Hezbollah, because it has become very clear, and always has been, that there is no military solution to the issue of Hezbollah's weapons. And the Lebanese state needs to get some kind of diplomatic win from these negotiations with Israel in Washington so that it can turn to the Lebanese public and say, look, months of fighting between Hezbollah and Israel have led to the utter destruction of South Lebanon and gained us nothing. But we, as the Lebanese government, have sat down with the Israelis and we have obtained 1, 2, 3 concessions. And now it is up to the Lebanese authorities to implement in parallel its promises to tackle Hezbollah internally. But it really requires Israel to make a first step. I'm sure that on the Israeli side, they'll say, no, it's up to Lebanon to make the first step. But if we want to neutralize Hezbollah's raison d'être, we need to show that the Lebanese state can deliver diplomatically for the Lebanese. And that also, as I said, requires Arab support. But I fear that the ability of Lebanon to wiggle the country out of Iran's stranglehold is going to be difficult.
0: Kim Gottes is a journalist for the Financial Times and the Atlantic. Kim, thank you so much for joining us from Beirut.
1: Thanks for having me.
0: And Noga Tarnopolsky has been reporting from Israel for more than 2 decades. Thanks, as always, for speaking with us, Noga.
2: My pleasure.
0: We will, of course, keep following this story. You're listening to The World.

0: This is The World. I'm Carolyn Beeler. The European Union put a new immigration policy into effect this month. This is after years of negotiations among member countries. And just yesterday, the European Parliament also backed plans to set up deportation hubs. EU officials say the reforms will tighten border controls and speed up deportations. But rights groups warn this new migration pact could put those fleeing persecution at greater risk. The World's Europe correspondent Orla Berry reports.
1: Today, Europe reaches an important milestone. The Pact on Migration and Asylum enters into application.
2: The video launching the EU's new migration pact kicks off like an ad for an exotic holiday destination. Crystal blue waves lap up against a white rocky shoreline as an upbeat voiceover tells us that Europe is embarking on a whole new adventure.
1: From pact to practice, Europe moves forward together. A milestone has been reached.
2: Some in Dublin don't agree.
3: This is Ireland! This is Ireland!
2: Hundreds of people draped in Irish flags protested in the capital last Saturday, demanding that the Irish government rejects the new migration deal. The pact is supposed to replace the current fragmented system, which has left EU border countries like Greece, Spain and Italy handling a disproportionate share of asylum arrivals. Irish nationalists and far-right activists, though, say the new deal isn't tough enough. But those working with asylum seekers say it could lead to mass detentions.
4: Everyone who comes from a nationality that has under 20% recognition rate for asylum will be referred to border procedures in which they will likely be detained throughout the procedure.
2: Lorraine Leach is coordinator of the legal centre Lesvos on the Greek island of Lesvos. Migrants arriving from what are considered safe countries will be held in processing facilities while their cases are assessed. It's not clear, though, how long that might take. Leach says it means someone who's fled their country, not because of war, but because of persecution over their sexual orientation, for example, could end up stuck in these detention centres.
4: For all intents and purposes, they look and they feel like prisons. They're camps that are surrounded by walls and barbed wire with limited access in and out. There's strict curfews enforced. People are often forced to share containers with families that they're not related to, even if there's extra space in the camp.
2: Border countries like Greece and Spain will still be responsible for registering new arrivals and processing their asylum claims. The rest of the EU is then expected to step up and help with relocation. So there's a shared responsibility for migration across the bloc. But there's a get-out clause.
5: Member states can either choose to contribute by relocating people, or they can contribute to, you know, provide some financial contribution, or they can send staff, for example, to help with the processing of the asylum claims.
2: Camille Lacaze is director of the Migration Policy Institute Europe. Countries that refuse to relocate asylum seekers can instead make a payment of 20,000 euro per person. Some member states have already said they're going for the money option.
6: Sweden will not take any immigrants as part of the commission allocation. Sweden will instead pay into the system.
2: Charlie Wymers is with the populist right-wing Sweden Democrats Party and a member of the European Parliament. He's not keen on the payment clause, he tells me, but it's what the member states signed up to. What Wymers is much more enthusiastic about, though, are offshore return hubs, third-party countries where migrants will be detained until they're sent home.
7: It will now be possible to build big, beautiful return hubs in third countries. Illegal migrants must understand you will never make Europe your home.
2: Yesterday, the European Parliament backed a law approving return hubs by almost 2-1. Send them back, right-wing lawmakers chanted after the vote passed. Wymers tells me he supports return hubs because he sees how well they worked for Australia.
6: We know from experience that countries such as Australia, when implementing a stricter policy against illegal migration, they were able to stop the boats to Australia.
2: Under its tough migration rules, migrants arriving off Australia's coast were sent straight to deportation centres on the island of Nauru. Refugee rights campaigner Julie Lejeune says that's a perfect example of why offshore return hubs are a terrible idea.
8: We have extensive experience via Australia experiment in Nauru and lots of testimonies about the dire conditions of living there, but also the not so successful or efficient results of the whole operations.
2: Lejeune, who's director of the European Council on Refugees and Exiles, says the UK's asylum deal with Rwanda should also serve as a warning to the EU.
8: A huge amount of money was spent on a whole scheme that was in the end used to deport 4 persons and that the UK is still paying for.
2: Stricter asylum laws or deportation hubs won't stop migrants coming to Europe, Lejeune says. Reducing poverty and ending unnecessary wars, that's what works. I just wish Europe's leaders would remember that, she says. For the World, I'm Orla Barry.
0: If you're watching the World Cup and you're following Team Bosnia-Herzegovina, you may have heard fans singing a song that's become an unofficial anthem of sorts.

0: It's not a new song. It's from 2011 and by the Bosnian band Dabuza Collective. The lyrics are pretty clearly about being disillusioned with Bosnia and ready to leave. But as the team got ready to head to Utah to play in the World Cup for just the second time since becoming an independent nation in 1992, the song took on new meaning.
1: It evolved from this satirical take on immigration and American dream, and it was translated into American football dream for the entire nation.
0: That was musician Vedran Mujagic, who spoke with the Associated Press this week, along with bandmate Brano Jukovic. He says the band itself had nothing to do with the song's transformation from joke to anthem. That was driven by fans.
2: This is the best thing, when people take over and load new meaning, and then it becomes theirs. It's not ours anymore.
0: Here's the band singing with fans at a rally before the team's qualifying match against Italy back in March. Bosnia and Herzegovina won that game. Today, the team is playing Switzerland in the World Cup in Los Angeles. No Statue of Liberty, but maybe the Hollywood sign works in a pinch. Coming up on the show, a new investigation out today traces a drug that's causing overdoses in the U.S. back to China. That is just ahead. 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

0: This is The World. I'm Carolyn Beeler. For years, fentanyl has dominated the opioid crisis in the U.S., but there's a new, even more powerful class of opioids emerging. They're called nitazenes. Even trace amounts can cause overdose deaths. A report published today by the open-source investigative group Bellingcat found nitazenes spreading across the United States. They have also traced the supply back to China. Jonathan Mowens was part of that Bellingcat investigation. He spoke to me today from Rome and explained why this drug is so concerning.
1: Nitazenes can be up to 40 times stronger than fentanyl. So the worry is mainly that they have an incredible potency and also that they can be sort of laced into other kinds of drugs that are more common, like cocaine or methamphetamines or other drugs. Often users won't know what they're taking and that can lead to death. So the potency is the main worry.
0: So they're emerging the same way fentanyl did, being mixed with other drugs. Your reporting indicates that as many as 2,000 people in the U.S. may have overdosed on nitazene since 2019. That is just a tiny fraction of the nearly 70,000 overdose deaths the U.S. had last year alone, according to the CDC. Is the concern here that this number will grow?
1: Yeah, there's a serious concern that this will grow. There's a serious concern that these drugs are sort of coming in through the borders in ways that are very easy for them to flood in because it's such small quantities. And there's a concern that the people who are making these drugs can constantly innovate and constantly sort of bypass regulation so that they can keep coming into the country or different countries. But you're right to say that this is not the bulk. Like in terms of public health issues in the United States, for instance, fentanyl is the biggest problem. Nitazenes constitute a very small fraction, but because of their potency and because they could be laced into other drugs, including fentanyl itself, all the sources I'm speaking to are very concerned.
0: So tell me more about where these drugs are coming from. I understand predominantly China. How are they being bought and sold internationally?
1: So all the experts I've spoken to point to China as being the main culprit for manufacturing these drugs. It doesn't mean the government behind China is actually wanting this to happen, but it does seem that these drugs are being manufactured by makeshift labs in the country, in different provinces in particular. And the way they do this isn't fully understood, but what we've been able to show is that there are thousands, if not tens of thousands potentially, of adverts online of nitazene that are basically being placed on marketplaces that are either very well established, such as LinkedIn or X, as well as lesser known ones like IndiaMart, which is used in India, or TradeMart and other B2B marketplaces. And you just order it online. And like I said earlier, because there's such small quantities and because parcels can be shipped in ways that are quite anonymous, if you're quite smart about it, they can quite easily go past customs in different countries. Customs are having a very difficult time trying to actually identify which packages to check and which not to.
0: How is it possible that people are posting this just on the open web, on places like LinkedIn, as you said? Is it not illegal in China or here?
1: No, it's totally illegal. The problem is just the lack of regulations around. I mean, these marketplaces find it hard to track all of this. People post all the time, and all these people who are posting, they sort of hide behind fake emails, fake websites, fake domains. So it's very hard to actually identify who these people are, and they can just sort of come up and create new accounts if they're deleted. So it's about the fact that it's sort of a Wild West scenario on these marketplaces, especially the ones that are lesser known.
0: Now, I know China was previously a major source of fentanyl. The country then banned all variants of fentanyl back in 2019. I'm curious if that ban worked. So did producers stop making fentanyl? Now they're moving to these other drugs like nitazenes? Or are they still making fentanyl but also adding this new opioid?
1: There's definitely some evidence suggesting that this effective ban on fentanyl has really reduced the amount of fentanyl supply, at least when it comes to arriving in the US. The number of different kinds of fentanyl basically dropped significantly after that ban. But what happened as a result, potentially, is that nitazenes suddenly started to increase in terms of the different kinds. So you would have four or five different kinds of nitazenes in 2019 when they were first sort of being tracked. And then suddenly now you have about 26 in the US alone, different kinds. That's much higher than fentanyl now. It's surpassed the fentanyl number.
0: But still, the volume is still less, so more varieties of nitazenes coming into the U.S., but less volume overall than fentanyl?
1: The volume will almost certainly still be much higher for fentanyl than it will be for nitazenes, mostly because of the history of how much fentanyl has been used and spread and proliferated in general in the United States versus nitazenes being a relatively new drug. and it requiring very small quantities to actually cause harm.
0: Why is China the source of these synthetic opioids?
1: That's a very good question. I think it comes down to the development of these makeshift labs that have learned how to do very sophisticated things and make a lot of money by hiding behind websites, emails. Even if China cracks down on these drugs, which they have, on the one hand, they sometimes crack down by trying to focus on one drug at a time, which is not the most effective way. But even when they try to do more of like a sort of sweeping attack on nitazenes, these makeshift labs, these individuals, these networks in China have just learned how to be very dexterous and work around it. So it's not so much about the government, in my opinion. It's much more about how easy it is to ship these drugs and how sophisticated these networks can be.
0: That was Jonathan Moens, part of the team behind a new investigation into nitazenes from Bellingcat. Staying in China, solar power is now the cheapest source of electricity in the world, thanks in large part to that country. Chinese companies started ramping up production of solar panels about a decade ago and have since flooded the global market and brought prices way down. Now, those very same companies are starting to sell batteries, too. We're diving into what this means for the transition to renewable energy and what it means for China for the big fix. That's our regular series on the most ambitious ways people are working to address climate change. Jeremy Wallace is a professor of China studies at Johns Hopkins University. He told me the companies are expanding because selling just solar panels is no longer profitable.
2: So they're expanding their businesses to selling kind of broader what they call energy storage systems, which is not just the solar panel, but the solar panel plus a battery plus some software for you as a industry or commercial operator or even a big utility to kind of manage that system as efficiently as possible.
0: And why is selling solar panels no longer profitable?
2: That's a great question. And I think it's an important one because the green tech revolution that has led to all of these kind of proliferation of cheap and clean energy technologies, mostly coming out of China, solar, wind, batteries, EVs, has a lot of similar dynamics, which are basically competition. That Chinese manufacturers scaled up production to such an amazing extent that they competed on price and they built out production capacity even faster than the demand was growing for these panels. And so with supply and demand, we have kind of faster growing supply than demand and prices just get pushed down and down ever further. And so that's great for customers. It's great for the planet. But if you're making solar panels, if that's your business, it's not exactly what you are looking for if you want lots of profits.
0: Now, correct me if I'm wrong here, but my understanding of this was that this was Chinese government policy also. There were incentives in place to incentivize solar panel production so that China would become eventually nearly the only game in town when it comes to producing solar panels. Has government support of the industry changed?
2: So government support has been an important piece of the story, but in the main, this is really a story of capitalism, a story of competitive firms wanting to win market share, lower prices, kind of like innovate and out-innovate their competitors in a way that has produced real benefits.
0: But there was a national subsidy for solar panels, though, right?
2: Yes. In 2012, the Chinese government subsidized domestic producers, kind of like setting up and deploying panels domestically in China. One main thing to remember is that these Chinese solar manufacturers are mostly selling domestically. And last year, the subsidies, the kind of like preferential regime for solar deployments domestically inside of China was weakened. And so producers and installers are figuring out the economics of the new system. So yes, the Chinese government has absolutely subsidized this industry, but those subsidies have been ratcheted down as the economics make more sense.
0: So these companies now shifting to selling batteries, is that going to increase the number of batteries on the market?
2: I think it will. Solar power makes more sense if you can store some of its generation into the evening. And the more that we have solar systems that can promise to power factories or cities for longer than just during the middle of the day, the more economical and more attractive that will seem. And if there is kind of more players in the system, the competition, I think, will drive down prices further and make it only more attractive in this space.
0: As you have mentioned, storage is key to transitioning to renewables, including solar, because the sun doesn't always shine. So if you have a battery backup, you can use solar power when it is not shining. So how much of this shift or addition by Chinese solar makers, how much of the supply need can that change in Chinese market dynamics fulfill?
2: The grid storage, so batteries going towards kind of factories or grid stationary storage, is relatively small compared to the EV market. So these battery manufacturers are mostly thinking about the very competitive electric vehicle market. And this is the grid storage, even though it's incredibly consequential for the climate, for the electricity and energy system broadly, it's actually just a small, right now, a small slice of their business and a growing slice. So manufacturers in China, in the United States, are all thinking about this as an area of growth because it just makes so much sense.
0: So could this become a repeat of the solar panel story? Chinese companies flood the market with batteries, push prices down, so other countries are able to really ramp up renewables because batteries are easier, cheaper to access?

0: I think the solar manufacturers are confident that over time, the economics and the business sense really will kind of prevail even in the Chinese system, and that they will kind of like be well positioned to not just deploy and make solar panels, but entire energy systems, both for the world as well as for China.
1: Jeremy Wallace is a professor of China Studies at Johns Hopkins University. Pakistan's finance minister has just announced that the country's so-called period tax will be abolished. High taxes on tampons and pads make these necessities unaffordable for much of the population in Pakistan. The movement to end the period tax came to a head last year when two Pakistani lawyers filed a lawsuit against the government. Pakistan's constitution guarantees health and equality, and the lawyers argued that the period tax violated those rights. We spoke to one of those lawyers, Manur Omar, late last year, about her objections to the tax.
2: It's a tax on biological function. The Sales Tax Act goes against our fundamental rights. In the Sales Tax Act, there's a list, all items that are considered essential by the government, and those items are tax-free. You know what this list includes? Bovine semen and processed cheese. These are two essential items that are tax-free, but pads and tampons are not.
1: So pads and tampons are not considered essential goods, whereas a lot of others are. Why are they not exempt from this tax, like many other goods are?
2: I would like to think that this wasn't done purposely. It was more of an omission. Gender is at the back of everyone's mind in Parliament.
1: How much is this tax, and how does that set the price compared to, you know, what an average Pakistani can afford?
2: Yep. So essentially, this tax, whether it's locally produced or otherwise, raises the price by 40-50%. On a country where so many people live on the poverty line, many women end up using dirty pieces of cloth that they rewash again and again, which leads to infections, fertility issues. It's just a cycle of poor health. And the 40% tax, in fact, makes it so expensive that if you go to a rural area and a shop there might not even have pads in their stock because there's no customer base to buy them.
1: And I know that sometimes girls can't go to school, for example, when they're on their periods because they don't have the correct supplies to take care of it. What inspired you to take legal action on this?
2: Period poverty is especially close to my heart. Once when I was little, my housekeeper said, we have a cabinet in my house where we keep our toiletries and pads. My mom just keeps them there. She said, can I have some? And I said, yeah, of course you can. She said, yeah, thank God, because she told me she uses a piece of cloth. And I think I had just gotten my period around that age, and I was shocked. I said, I feel dirty using a pad for a prolonged period of time. I can't imagine someone using a cloth. It broke my heart. And I said, you know, I want no woman to have to experience going through this.
1: Is there a taboo in general around talking about periods still today?
2: Oh, for sure. You know, in Ramadan, it's when we fast for a month. Women are exempt from fasting when they're on their periods. I, to this day, have friends and cousins and people in school who would be on their period and they would pretend to fast so nobody knows they're on their period. As a child, when I used to get my period in school, I used to hide my pad up as if it's, you know, some sort of narcotic good and go to the bathroom and hope that nobody hears that I'm, you know, unwrapping a pad. So it is very taboo.
1: I think that is a universal experience of...
2: For sure.
1: girls in school, for sure. But you think that this taboo in Pakistan, you know, has contributed to this inequality. Do you think a legal victory in your case would change that taboo at all?
2: I think it's already started. The one thing I'm really proud of is the response. I thought people are going to troll me or make fun of this case. But I will say the response has been shocking. Everyone's been so supportive. Whether we win or lose, and I'm hoping, inshallah, that we win, but whether we win or lose, it has started a conversation, a massive one, across the country.
1: You mentioned that people are not shying away from this conversation. Is it a comfortable conversation for people in Pakistan to have in public, in mixed company?
2: I would say no. It's still pretty difficult where my grandma, for example, she's quite conservative. Even she sort of made a joke and she said, I saw you on TV and, you know, you were talking pretty openly. And I said, well, yeah, because we should talk about this. So I feel like the older generation is a bit, they find it to be very... they find it to be too out there, and they're not very happy with such conversations happening in public. But at the same time, you can see their acknowledgement about how important it is to talk about this.
1: Sounds like you're pointing to something of a generational divide there on attitudes about talking about

0: periods.
1: Oh, for sure, for sure. Like I really think that. I think that my grandmother's generation, they don't even talk to like their own children about it. They don't talk to their husbands about it. So I feel like our generation's really changing these things around. I want to also mention that the United Kingdom also only scrapped this tax in 2022, right? And so did India and Nepal. Nepal scrapped this tax only in 2025. Everyone's sort of moving at the same pace.
0: That was Pakistani lawyer Manur Omar in a conversation from December. She did win her case, and the tax she challenged in court has been abolished. Omar told The Guardian this week that although she welcomes the announcement, there's still work to be done on making hygiene products more affordable for everyone.

0: More stories to come. This is The World.
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0: This is The World. I'm Carolyn Beeler. Earlier this year, federal ICE agents cracked down hard on Minnesota's immigrant communities. Their actions left two U.S. citizens dead and many people scared. What was known as Operation Metro Surge has drawn down, but 6 months later, people remain on edge, among them college students from the Somali diaspora. Now, as Juneteenth approaches, these students reflect on how this commemoration of the end of slavery in the U.S. differs from years past. The World's Sara Hassan reports.
1: Amoon Muhammad is a junior at the University of Minnesota, majoring in strategic communication. She says she's always enjoyed celebrating Juneteenth.
2: I went to a majority Black high school, so Juneteenth has always been a part of my life growing up. My schools would celebrate it. My, like, after-school activities would celebrate it.
1: She grew up in Ohio, but recently moved to Minnesota with her family. Her university, which hosted Juneteenth events in the past, is not doing one this year, so she's exploring other ideas. The holiday celebrates the struggles of the African American community since the official end of slavery in the United States. But many people from the Black diaspora of other countries, like Muhammad, who is of Somali descent, can relate to its wider message of Black emancipation.
2: Even once I graduated high school, I did, like, programs with the city and, like, local, like, with the community and stuff. And Juneteenth was always a very big celebration.
1: Especially this year, after federal officers from the U.S. Immigration and Customs Enforcement, or ICE, ramped up detentions and deportations of immigrant communities, namely the Somali, Latino, and Hmong communities. The situation has calmed down since the drawdown of ICE, but many people remain vigilant.
2: Especially as a Somali American myself, in public has gotten better, but it's still lingering.
1: And 6 months later, fear persists among many Somalis that they may still be targets. Muhammad says the ICE raids shifted people's political attitudes, bringing some to the streets in protest. Star is a nurse who was born and raised in Minnesota and came out to protest with her union.
3: We're out here in solidarity supporting our immigrant neighbors. Our funding, our tax dollars are going to pay for this, and they're doing cruel things to humans, and we're not okay with it.
1: Like many other people at the protest, Star was there to show support for her neighbors.
3: We also have a large immigrant population here. That's what makes Minnesota and America wonderful, is our immigrant neighbors, because we learn from everyone.
1: Daher Munye hails from one of those immigrant families. Back in January, he was a junior at the University of Minnesota and was serving as the president of the Somali Student Association.
4: I mean, everybody's scared, really. You know, I mean, it's like, yeah, we hate ICE, but I'm scared, so I won't really do much about it, you know, and I understand that. I can't really blame anybody for that, but we're here to show that it is important to fight back, and it's okay to be scared and also to stand up to this.
1: He joined other students for the statewide ICE Out strike in downtown Minneapolis. People were encouraged that day not to go to school or work. Businesses shut down, and the effort was supported by labor unions and state lawmakers. Munya said that on campus, students experienced different levels of backing from the university. While the administration didn't have set policies on how to address immigration enforcement on campus, many professors allowed students to attend classes remotely if they were too afraid to join in person.
4: If even the university doesn't have all those answers, imagine how one simple person may feel during these really uncertain times.
1: Aiden Thomason was getting her master's in human rights. She held Know Your Rights trainings at the university, helping people learn how to interact with immigration enforcement.
5: So making sure that, like, their constitutional protections are respected, and then also, like, that they're knowing how to, like, de-escalate rather than escalate a situation. So making sure that, like, you are not ever running from an officer, things like that, that give them cause to detain you.
1: Though these trainings were held specifically to help immigrants, people in the Black community have historically benefited from similar trainings when dealing with law enforcement. trainings, and celebrations are ways for the communities to interact. That's why Juneteenth matters to recent graduate Simon Dyson, whose father is from Ghana.
6: Although a lot of us are not descendants of enslaved people in this country, we still feel an affinity with those people. And we understand that we wouldn't be able to be here if it wasn't for the sacrifices that they made.
1: For now, as different neighborhoods get ready for Juneteenth, Amon Muhammad hopes to find some solidarity.
2: Juneteenth to me is about remembrance. It's about community. It's one of my favorite things to celebrate, honestly, just to really acknowledge and be surrounded by Black history, Black art, Black activism, everything that has to do with it. And that's what it is to me.
1: For The World, I'm Sarah Hassan.
0: One more note for Juneteenth before we sign off for the day. A reminder of what it means to raise a glass tomorrow of something red. No specific flavor, just the color. For descendants of enslaved Africans, the tradition runs centuries deep, starting with hibiscus tea in West Africa.
7: When Africans were forcibly brought to the Americas, food heritage traveled too. Hibiscus thrived in warm climates like Louisiana and Texas. In the Caribbean, it became sorrel. In the South, it became red drink.
0: That's Sanja Norwood, a chef who posts recipes and cooking videos online under the name Wicked Confections. She's making a pitcher of her own red drink with hibiscus and strawberries while explaining the history.
7: In Texas, red became symbolic at Juneteenth, the color honoring remembrance, strength, and the freedom first announced in Galveston in 1865. And when you see a bright, tart red drink next to a plate of buttery tea cakes, you're not just seeing a snack. It's continuity in edible form.
0: Other staple ingredients like sugar and molasses carry history, too.
7: Brown sugar carries that deep molasses note tied to southern sugar production. Warm, caramel, familiar.
0: It all combines into a drink that is more than just tasty.
7: It's Africa. It's the South. It's the small things our ancestors carried that survived what was meant to break them.
0: So drink up that history tomorrow, maybe while tuning in to our Juneteenth special. 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And check out our original reporting on YouTube. We are at The World News GBH. I'm Carolyn Beeler. We'll be back with that holiday show tomorrow.

0: 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By the PRX Ambassador Council, whose members include Stakem by Sortica Family Enterprises, Hari B., Lynn Dreyfus, Laura Shapiro Kramer, Glenn Rogers, and Dominique Hare Rogers. 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
2: A benefit concert and jazz jam will be held at Cafe Berlin this Thursday, June 18th from 7 to 10 p.m. All funds raised from this event will support Lloyd Worden's health care costs and honor his continued legacy in music education. Doors open at 6 p.m. and music begins at 7. 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
4: Flash! KOPN Radio has just declared the next 2 hours a holiday. It's a Hepcats holiday. Do you dig old jazz, jive, scat, swing, blues, and beyond? Then stay tuned to hear the sounds that made the 20s roar, danced out the depression, and swung us through the war. It's a Hepcats holiday, man, and you're invited.

0: Good afternoon and welcome to Hep Cats Holiday, Old Jazz Jive, Scat Swing, Blues and Beyond. Here I am. Let me introduce Hep Cats Holiday. It's been on the air under that name for a long time now. I started it in 1986 as part of the old jazz tradition on KOPN radio, and other than a hiatus in the 90s, it's been going steadily along and survived a lot of schedule changes. But it's still here, and I hope you enjoy it. Having said that, I want to say happy Juneteenth to you. By now, most of us have heard of Juneteenth and have some idea of what it's about, but I'm going to go ahead and give a little history just here and there throughout the show, kind of fill you in, filled myself in while I was at it. Juneteenth, National Independence Day, Freedom Day, Liberation Day, Emancipation Day, and in its first years, Jubilee Day. It celebrated the emancipation of the people who'd been slaves in this country. Originated in Galveston, Texas, and commemorated Union Army General Gordon Granger proclaiming freedom from slavery in Texas via General Order No. 3. That was in June 19, 1865. Well, the Emancipation Proclamation of 1862 outlawed slavery, but there weren't that many troops to enforce it, and especially in a far-flung state like Texas. It was still legal and practiced in some of the Union border states, in fact, until the end of 1865 with the ratification of the 13th Amendment to the Constitution, which abolished slavery nationwide. But let's come back to the present, or at least as present as you can get when I'm playing really old music. Here's what we've listened to. That last was Reverend Blind Gary Davis and one of my favorites of his, I Belong to the Band, Hallelujah, and Sister O.M. Terrell preceded him with Swing Low, Sweet Chariot, a version of it. And then from 1927, the Keaton Sextet sang a song called Jubilee just for this occasion. And then Hep Cats Holiday started us out. That's the Cats and the Fiddle from about 1941. Here's what's coming up. I didn't want to leave the gospel idiom too quickly without playing some of the old spirituals that were transformed into protest songs for the civil rights movement of the 40s, 50s, and 60s. So I'm going to put on some. Keep Your Hand on the Plow, Hold On, that's the Hall Johnson Negro Choir, followed by the Deep River Boys and Oh, Freedom. And then we'll hear the Fisk Jubilee Singers. Let's listen.
1: No one, no one, let me come in. Doors all fastened and the windows pinned. Keep your hand on the plow, hold on. Noah said you done lost your track. You can't plow straight and keep a looking back.

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Keep your hand on the plow. Hold on. Keep on plowing and don't you tire. Every road gets higher.

Keep your hand on the gospel plow. Keep your hand on the plow. Hold on. If that plow stays in your hand, one lands you straight in the promised land.

Do you recognize that tune? In the 1960s, the words were changed, and it became a song called "If You Miss Me at the Back of the Bus, You Can't Find Me Nowhere. Come on over to the front of the bus, I'll be riding up there." It had some great verses, the last of which was, "If you miss me in the cotton fields and can't find me nowhere, come on over to the courthouse and I'll be voting right there." And dang it if we're not still fighting that fight. The Fisk Jubilee Singers were from Fisk University in Nashville, which was founded by the American Missionary Association in 1866 as part of an effort to create centers of education for the people who'd been freed from slavery. Various schools like this often had vocal choruses who would tour the country to get money to support their universities. So there you have it. I'm going to play one last spiritual here. It's kind of jazzed up by the Southern Sons, but it contains the words of Martin Luther King Jr.'s famous speech, "Free at Last."

0: Lord, free Lord.
1: I say then, thank God Almighty, I'm free at last.
0: Well, I'm free, Lord, free God Almighty.
1: Thank God Almighty, I'm free at last.
0: Well, I'm free, Lord,
1: I say then, thank God Almighty, I'm free at last.
0: Well, I'm free, Lord, free Lord.
1: Thank God Almighty, I'm free at last.
0: My soul is a witness
1: for my Lord.
0: My soul is a witness
1: for my Lord.
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1: I'm so glad I'm feeling.
0: Boys, I'm going up to heaven, gonna sing and shout 'em.
1: So glad I'm feeling.
0: There won't be nobody to turn me off.
1: I'm so glad I'm feeling.
0: I'm gonna do it for the chat with the sun.
1: So glad I'm feeling.
0: I'm gonna turn by the world where I come from.
1: So glad I'm feeling.
0: I'm gonna look up David in the heat of the day.
1: So glad I'm feeling.
0: I'm gonna turn up my heart and begin to play.

0: Well, I'm feeling odd, feeling odd.
1: I say, then thank God I'm free and free.
0: Well, I'm feeling odd, feeling odd.
1: I say, then thank God I'm free and free.
0: Well, I'm feeling odd, feeling
1: odd. Oh, oh, well, thank God I'm free and free.
0: Well, I remember the day, I remember it well.
1: So glad I'm free and free.
0: Boys, my soul was hanging on the handle of a hill.
1: I'm so glad.
0: When I looked that devil in the eye, I said, look here, devil, pass me by. Well, you can point at me with the finger of scorn, but you better be praying just as sure as you're born. Well, you can talk about me just as much as you please. I'm going to talk about you down on my knees. Tell me God called Moses on the mountain top. Guess he stamped the laws in Moses' heart. Guess he's up on the mountain Jehovah spoke. Tell me out of his mouth came fire.

0: Nice stuff. You're listening to KOPN in Columbia, 89.5 FM, KOPN.org. And I wanted to play some old music for you. I mean old. This next one is from 1895. I was barely aware there was any kind of recording industry at all back then, and this one isn't the earliest example I've heard. There's a wonderful album and a large scholarly book to go with it, Lost Sounds, Blacks and the Birth of the Recording Industry. Their first cut's from 1891. This is the Oriole Quartet, and it's a rare recording. Brother Michael, Won't You Hand Down the Rope? It's a medley. Then we go to James Reese Europe and his 369th U.S. Infantry Hellfighters Band, with Noble Sissel doing some singing. James Reese Europe led his band and his men fighting in France during World War I. He received high honors from the French and was the first black military man to have a huge parade for him and his men in New York when he returned. 1919's the date, on patrol in no man's land. Then we go to some blues.
1: The famous Oriole Quartet from Black America will sing, Brother Michael, won't you hand down that rope?
2: Brother Michael, won't you hand down that rope?
1: Hand down.

0: What's the time? Nine, all in line. 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Are you ready? Eddie, very good, Eddie. Over the top, let's go. Quiet, quiet, else it's caught a riot. Keep your proper distance, follow along. Hover, mother, and when you see me hover, obey my orders and you won't go wrong. There's a minute buffer, come in, look out. Hear that roar, there's one more. Stand fast, for there's a very light. Don't gasp, or they'll find you all right. Don't start a bombing with those hand grenades. There's a machine gun, the holy space. Alert, gas, put on your mask. Adjust it correctly and hurry up fast. Drop, there's a rocket for the fight barrage. Down, hug the ground, close your hand, don't stand. Creep and crawl, follow me, that's all. What do you hear? Nothing near, don't fear, all clear. That's the life of a soul when you take a patrol. Out in no man's land, ain't it grand? Out in no man's land. There's a minute buffer, come in, look out. Hear that roar, there's one more. And fast as a very light. Don't gasp or to find you all right. Don't start to bumming with those hand grenades. And machine gun, the holy space. Alert, gas, put on your mask. Adjust it correctly and hurry up fast. Drop, there's a rocket for the Bosch barrage. Down, hug the ground, close you can, don't stand. Creep and crawl, or follow me, that's all.
1: The boys! Go to it!
0: Hey! Hey!
1: Get up!
0: Get the bloody boys! Get them! Stick them! Get the bayonets on the ramathon!
1: Come on!
0: What do you hear? Nothing near. Don't fear. All clear. That's the life of a stroller when you take a patrol out in no man.

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Everybody wants my baby, but my baby don't want nobody but me.

0: Okay, we started with the Oriole Quartet from 1895, then James Reese Europe and Noble Sissel and the Band from 1919. Then we heard Johnny Dunn on cornet and Edith Wilson on vocals doing Nervous Blues from 1922. Then the Harlem Strut with James P. Johnson. Then Everybody Loves My Baby, But My Baby Don't Love Nobody But Me. And that was the great Clarence Williams with his band with his wife, Eva Taylor, singing. And I think that was 1924. Lastly, we just heard Sam Wooding and his Chocolate Dandies with Oh, Katharina. Sweet old fun stuff. You're listening to KOPN Radio, and this show is Hepcat's Holiday. Here we are. I'm going to put on a band from Missouri here. Andy Kirk and his 12 Clouds of Joy out of Kansas City. 1929 was the year. Casey Jones special. Then we'll listen to some Louis Armstrong and then Ethel Waters.
1: Head down now. Get that cow off that sack so we can get out of here.
2: Whoop. Boom, bim. Dum, bim. 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And Hicksville. Whoop.

Bob, Big, and some more. And Big Fat Ball, Skinny Bob, that's all. Aye, aye.

0: three delightfully silly ones that were still good jazz. We heard from Andy Kirk and his 12 Clouds of Joy, and that was the Casey Jones special, followed by Louis Armstrong and his Hot Five with Big Fat Ma and Skinny Paw, and Ethel Waters with Shoo Shoo Boogie, 1929. All right. Time for another history note here. On June 19, 1866, 1 year after the announcement, the freedmen in Texas organized the first of what became the annual celebration of Jubilee Day. The early gatherings were used as political rallies to give voting instructions to newly freed slaves. Of course, in reaction to freeing the slaves, the former Confederate states from 1890 to 1908 passed new constitutions and amendments to disenfranchise black people, the Jim Crow laws. In some cities, black people weren't even allowed to use the public parks because of segregation, so groups of freedmen would raise money and buy their own land to hold their jubilee. By the 1890s, the celebration was known as Juneteenth. We're going to go on, we're going to end the hour with three things. The Four Blackbirds from 1934 singing Dixie Rhythm, I love these string bands. Then the wonderful Josephine Baker with Brazil, and then something equally exotic, Cab Calloway and his orchestra from 1931, Doing the Rumba. Let's hit it.
1: Speaking of real Broadway beauties and the big Dance City cuties, wait till you've seen my Mason Dixon Queen.
2: Ain't she ever seen somebody but she can see, as sweet as she can be, that's Dixie Lee. She's ever meet somebody like you and me.

Hey, everybody. You're listening to Hepcat's Holiday, and I wasn't able to actually be here in this chair and do the show today, so you're listening to a rerun from about 3 or 4 years ago. I hope you like it. It's a Juneteenth show. But besides that, I wanted to just say one little word to the poor man who called in last week and wanted to hear some Hoagy Carmichael. Well, since I'm doing this other show, that is, my old self 4 years ago is doing this other show, you'll have to wait till next week for Hoagy Carmichael, all right? In the meantime, enjoy the Juneteenth show here on KOPN. Cab Calloway.

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5: 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And this show is Hep Cats Holiday, old jazz, jive, scat, swing, blues, and beyond here on KOPN. I've been celebrating Juneteenth today, and a happy Juneteenth to you. A little bit of history lessons here and there, and some really good, fun music. More history. The Great Depression led a lot of Southern blacks to go north for work at jobs where they couldn't take the day off for Juneteenth. But in 1936 through 1951, the Texas State Fair served as a destination for celebrating the holiday and contributed to its revival. People came from everywhere. In 1936, an estimated 150,000 to 200,000 people joined the holiday celebration in Dallas. From 1940 through 1970, in the second wave of the Great Migration, more than 5 million black people left Texas, Louisiana, and other parts of the South, heading north or to the West Coast, and they took their Jubilee tradition with them. While the civil rights movement took the foreground in the 1960s, the 1970s kind of saw a resurgence of interest in black pride and black culture, and there was a return of more Jubilees or Juneteenth celebrations. I've got another piece of history here for you. This is a recording from 1908. It's actually Booker T. Washington, who was probably the most famous and influential black leader in the country in the early 1900s. He founded the Tuskegee Institute in Alabama, and he came to national prominence with a landmark speech in 1895 calling for economic improvement for blacks and giving his vision for black advancement. In 1908, he consented to record a portion of it, and this is the only known recording of his voice. This is the Atlanta Exposition speech. We'll go on to music after that. Booker T. Washington.
6: Mr. President and gentlemen of the Board of Directors and citizens, 1/3 of the population of the South is of the Negro race. No enterprise seeking the material, civil, or moral welfare of this section can disregard this element of our population and reach the highest success. I will convey to you, Mr. President and directors, the sentiment of the masses of my race when I say that in no way have the value and manhood of the American Negro been more fittingly and generously recognized than by the managers of this magnificent exposition at every stage of its progress. It is a recognition that will do more to cement the friendship of the two races than any occurrence since the dawn of our freedom. Not only this, but the opportunity here afforded will awaken among us a new era of industrial progress. Ignorant and inexperienced, it is not strange that in the first years of our new life, we began at the top instead of the bottom. That a seat in Congress or the state legislature was more sought than real estate or industrial skill. that the political convention of stump speaking had more attraction than starting a dairy farm or a truck guard. His ship lost at sea for many days, suddenly sighted a friendly vessel. From the mast of the unfortunate vessel was seen a signal, "Water, water, we die of thirst." The answer from the friendly vessel at once came back, "Cast down your bucket where you are." A second time, the signal, "Water, send us water," ran up from the distressed vessel and was answered, "Cast down your bucket where you are." A third and fourth signal for water was answered, "Cast down your bucket where you are." The captain of the distressed vessel at last, heeding the injunction, cast down his bucket, and it came up full of fresh, sparkling water from the mouth of the Amazon River. Those of my race who depend on bettering their condition in a foreign land, or who underestimate the importance of cultivating friend relations with the southern white man who is their next door neighbor, I would say, cast down your bucket where you are. Cast it down in making friends in every manly way of the people of all races by whom you are surrounded. To those of the white race who look to the incoming of those of foreign birth, strange tongue and habits for the prosperity of the South, were I permitted, I would repeat what I have said to my own race. Cast down your bucket where you are. Cast it down among the 8 millions of Negroes whose habit you know, whose fidelity and love you have tested in days when you have proved treacherous, meant the ruin of your fireside. Cast down your bucket among these people who have, without strikes and labor wars, killed your fields, cleared your forests, filled in your railroads and cities, and brought forth treasures from the bowels of the earth to help to make possible this magnificent representation of the progress of the South.

All God's Children Got Rhythm, and that was Ivy Anderson singing along with Duke Ellington's orchestra. She was his main singer for many years. You also heard from African-American violinist Eddie South from 1933 and Old Man Harlem. And that was, of course, Paul Robeson singing Old Man River from Act One of Showboat, this 1928 version. Yeah, you're listening to KOPN's Hepcats Holiday, and there's plenty more music left to go. I'm going to put on a kind of, it's almost a vaudeville duet. It's Turner Layton and Clarence Johnson, and they're doing one called Sunny Skies. It's just, I think Layton plays piano, Johnson sings, and Layton does harmonies as well. It's a sweet little thing. Then we go to some beautiful clarinet playing by Buster Bailey, Afternoon in Africa. Benny Carter and his orchestra next with some blues, Big Ben blues, in fact. He plays alto sax, does the vocals, and I think he plays piano on it, which seems like he's doing an awful lot of busyness there. Then we'll end the set with some Fletcher Henderson.

0: What's Your Story? That was Fletcher Henderson and his orchestra from 1937. We've jumped forward in time. And it's worth noting that while Benny Goodman was considered the king of swing, Fletcher Henderson was often called the father of swing. He was a great arranger, and as a matter of fact, Benny Goodman used Fletcher Henderson as an arranger for quite a while. A lot of the great musicians passed through Fletcher Henderson's band. Louis Armstrong elevated the band to new heights when he joined and kind of cut his teeth in New York that way. And Coleman Hawkins, there are a bunch of people who went through there. You're listening to KOPN, and this is Hep Cats Holiday. My name's Carol, and I'm sharing this music with you. And next, we're going to go to the Harlem Hamfats with Frankie Half Pint Jackson singing I Knocks Myself Out. Then a lovely close harmony piece, uncharacteristic of Benny Moten's Kansas City Orchestra from about 1930, but really pretty. And then some Billie Holiday.
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Billie Holiday singing Sugar. I don't know who the band is. Could be the piano playing of Teddy Wilson and his orchestra, maybe. There's no liner notes. Phooey. You're listening to KOPN, Hepcat's Holiday. I'm going to go on with Henry Red Allen and Coleman Hawkins and their orchestra from 1933, My Galveston Gal. It seemed only right to play that, since Galveston was the origination point for the whole Jubilee celebration of Juneteenth. We'll go to Fats Waller after that, and one I play from time to time, Honeysuckle Rose. Another of my favorite string bands next, the Louis Bronzeville Five from 1940. Oh, Mabel, oh, I presume that they were from Bronzeville, the south side of Chicago, which was an African-American neighborhood for a long time. Then another kind of historical number, but lots of fun, Cab Calloway with old Joe Louis. And you can hear the bells from the ring and the fight happening right there, right with Cab Calloway. Okay, My Galveston Gal.

flying to the sunny Gulf of Mexico, all excited like a dashing Romeo. Gonna meet the sweetest little sweet I know. Oh, my gal, that's some gal, yowza. That's the kind of gal that I've been saving for, because I'll spend the rest of my life.

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A last note about Juneteenth and its celebrations. Early on, it was baseball, fishing, and rodeos, and there were elaborate large meals and people wearing their best clothes, and it was common for former slaves and their descendants to make a pilgrimage to Galveston. So today, these are local celebrations, and traditions include public readings of the Emancipation Proclamation and reading of works by noted African-American writers. The festivities

These also include cookouts and barbecues, park parties, family reunions, rodeos, reenactments, street fairs and blues festivals, and Miss Juneteenth contests. Celebrations are often accompanied by voter registration efforts and their singing of traditional songs such as Swing Low, Sweet Chariot, and Lift Every Voice and Sing. And I'm going to put those on before we go. Once again, the Hall Johnson Negro Choir from 1930, Swing Low, Sweet Chariot. And then from 1949, the Southern Sons with Lift Every Voice and Sing. Then we go out with Louis Armstrong and his orchestra and Jubilee. I hope Juneteenth is going well for you and that you've enjoyed this show. Stay tuned for Open Mic. Thanks for listening. And remember, if you're a hep cat, every day's a holiday.

Jubilee. Come and join the Jubilee. Gather on the run, sitting in the sun, have a little fun. Oh, Jubilee. Come and join the Jubilee. Listen to the band swinging in the land. Everybody stand. Once you sing with a zip and zing, watch the blues go bing. Make the rafters ring up to heaven, Jubilee. Carnival of joy. Mr. Gloom won't be about. Music always knocks him out. Sing a song you can shout and join.

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0: On Tuesday, June 23rd, the public is invited to attend Solidarity in the Midst of Israeli Aggression, Reflections from Lebanon and the West Bank. This event, starting at 6:30 in the Unitarian Universalist Church on Shepherd Boulevard, will feature two speakers. Rasha Bou-Salem will share insights from 2 weeks she spent last month delivering humanitarian aid in Lebanon. Jacqueline D'Oria will reflect on her 6 weeks in Israel and Palestine, including assisting Palestinians harvesting their olives in the West Bank. For details on the event, sponsored by Missourians for Justice in Palestine and other groups, call 573-449-4585.
1: A benefit concert and jazz jam will be held at Cafe Berlin this Thursday, June 18th from 7 to 10 p.m. All funds raised from this event will support Lloyd Worden's health care costs and honor his continued legacy in music education. Doors open at 6 p.m. and music begins at 7. Donations for entry and raffle items will be accepted. 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
4: Hi, welcome to Food Sleuth Radio, where we help you think beyond your plate. I'm Melinda Hemmelgarn, a registered dietitian and investigative nutritionist on a mission to connect the dots between food, health, and agriculture and find food truth. And today I'm honored to welcome my guest, Ms. Jessie Silverman. She is a fellow registered dietitian and deputy director in the programs department at the Center for Science in the Public Interest. At CSPI, she leads advocacy campaigns at the federal, state, and local level to ensure that public institutions like prisons, hospitals, and other government facilities serve nutritious food that is sourced sustainably and equitably. She also oversees CSPI's advocacy to strengthen the dietary guidelines for Americans. Ms. Silverman received her Master of Science in Public Health from Johns Hopkins University and a Bachelor of Science in Nutritional Sciences from Cornell. While in graduate school, she was a research assistant at the Johns Hopkins Center for a Livable Future. I wanted to have her on the program today because she is one of the authors of a new report titled Private Food, Public Harm, Privatized Food Service in Prisons and Jails. And that will be the topic of our conversation today. Welcome, Jessie.
5: Thank you so much for having me, Melinda.
4: Well, I share your interest in how we feed incarcerated people, and I wanted to help amplify this new report because it is extremely thought-provoking and powerful. But before we dive into that report, I'm curious to know, what led to your interest in a career in dietetics?
5: That takes me back to when I was in high school. I started to learn about how to eat better to improve my own health. And at the time, I was interested in losing weight. And it really changed my life for the better. And I found the science of nutrition fascinating. I found the public health nutrition problems that we have in this country to be really motivating. That was the thing that I could work on to help make the world better. And it seemed to me that getting the registered dietitian credential would make it easier to have any kind of nutrition-related career.
4: You know, I feel the same way about the power of food and nutrition to improve the quality of people's lives. I also wanted to ask you to describe Center for Science in the Public Interest. What would you like our audience to know about CSPI?
5: CSPI is your food and health watchdog. We're a public health advocacy nonprofit. We've been around since 1971, fighting for better nutrition, safer food in our food supply. And we are an independent organization. We take no corporate funding. And we are mainly funded by subscribers to our magazine, Nutrition Action, which some of your audience may be familiar with, and foundation grants.
6: So I'm curious to know how you became interested in food that is served in prisons and jails.
5: Absolutely. Institutional food procurement has really been a through line in my career since my very first internship before I came to CSPI. And I am passionate about transforming food and institutions. And I like to say that the theory of change is threefold. We have the potential to improve diet quality for people who are dependent on institutions for meals, such as people in prison. We can leverage the large purchasing power of institutions to drive change throughout the food supply chain. So if an institution says to its suppliers, we want you to source X product, the supplier has to source that product. And so it sort of has a domino effect throughout the supply chain. And institutions have the power to lead by example for other sectors, and have the government can have more credibility when it asks the private sector to create a healthier food environment if it's doing that in its own institutions.
6: Yeah, I agree with you. You know, we can have much greater power to influence food policy and the way food is produced through those institutional food procurements, as you say, versus the individual trying to influence things one person at a time or one family at a time. And before we dive into this larger report that you did back in 2024, you authored a statement from CSPI with regard to the food that was served in a county jail in Prince George's County. And you spoke about the Good Food Purchasing Program. Can you just let our listeners know what that is and why it's so important?
5: Sure. The Good Food Purchasing Program is a framework and verification system that encourages public institutions to direct their purchasing power to five values: nutrition, local economies, animal welfare, valued workforce, and environmental sustainability. It's managed by a partner organization of ours, the Center for Good Food Purchasing, and we at CSPI, we help advocate for state and local governments across the country to adopt the Good Food Purchasing Program to make more impact with the food that they purchase.
6: Well, in this particular statement, the title was Food in Jails Should Heal, Not Harm. And that is really how I feel about how we feed people who are incarcerated. You know, you drive by, especially like in rural areas, you'll see these big correctional facility signs. And I often think, isn't the best way to correct our mental and physical health and behavior through good food, through the way that we nourish ourselves? And so it makes so much sense to me to focus on how we procure and serve food in these institutions. And years ago, I was asked to review some menus at a county jail. And in going to the food service institution that provided these foods, I spoke to another dietitian, and I was really shocked by her attitude and the attitude of others who felt like, well, the person didn't have to end up in jail. It was almost like you did something bad, now you're in jail, and you don't deserve better. And I've always been troubled by that mindset. And I wonder if you came across that as well.
5: Yes, definitely come across that over the years of working on this issue. I think that a lot of people either have no idea what's happening inside the walls of a prison or jail because it's just so opaque, or don't care because they feel like the people in prisons and jails don't deserve to have a good quality of life. And I think that's really misguided. When people go to prison or jail, their punishment is having their freedom taken away. And so nothing else about the conditions of confinement should really be a part of that punishment, in my opinion.
6: Yeah. Well, this new report is titled Private Food, Public Harm, Privatized Food Service in Prisons and Jails. And this is a great lens to look at the situation. If I'm interpreting this report correctly, and a related webinar, and we'll put a link up to the webinar as well, prisons and jails go away from in-house food production to these privatized food service operations as a way to save money. Would you agree with that?
5: That is most often the stated motivation for outsourcing food service in prisons and jails. Often these institutions are under a lot of pressure to cut costs, especially as the incarcerated population has expanded over the last few decades. But we were not able to confirm in our research that outsourcing truly cuts costs. And in fact, we found that what happens instead is that it exacerbates harms and really worsens quality. And there's some evidence that there are often unanticipated costs that come with privatization. So it really casts doubt on this assumption that a lot of institutional leaders and policymakers might have, and the claims that the contractors make that they're going to be providing value to their clients.
6: And your report focused mostly on Aramark. And it looks like from your report that Aramark has captured about a little more than 30% of this market. And there are others. There's Trinity Food Service as well. And then there are some other providers. But it seems to me that no matter what food service the prison or jail goes with, the complaints are similar in that the portions are too small and the quality of food declines once these food service operations move in.
5: Yeah, that is what we found. I want to be clear that a lot of these issues apply regardless of whether an institution has what we call self-operated food service or contracted or privatized food service. However, we have found that in many states, the quality of nutrition, the quality of food and how good it tastes and how it's prepared and how safe it is declines following outsourcing. So we found a good deal of evidence that privatization is likely to exacerbate the inherent harms of the carceral food system.
6: Well, what I thought was so interesting in this report was the relationship between the food that the incarcerated individuals receive on their tray versus what they might want to purchase in the commissary. And the relationship of Aramark in this case to both the food that is served in the cafeteria versus that which is sold in the commissary, Aramark profits from both.
5: Yeah, so that's not the case in every facility, but there are a number of facilities where the same company does hold the contracts for both food service and commissary, and sometimes other food for purchase venues, such as venues where loved ones on the outside can purchase food for people inside. But when that does happen, it creates this really problematic incentive for the contractor to reduce the quality and quantity of the free meals that are provided to incarcerated people in order to drive profits to the commissary and other food for purchase venues.
6: And those foods are really expensive in the commissary. I didn't see it in this report, but I have seen other assessments of how much, say, a bag of peanuts might cost in a commissary versus how much the same bag might cost, say, if you go into a supermarket. So this incarcerated population is really being exploited on several fronts.
5: Yeah, in fact, there is an ongoing lawsuit in West Virginia right now. There's some incarcerated plaintiffs and some plaintiffs who are loved ones of incarcerated people in West Virginia prisons that are bringing a class action lawsuit against Aramark, alleging that the company is essentially engaged in an illegal monopoly because they have the contract for the food service in West Virginia prisons, as well as all other food for purchase venues in the prison, and that they're intentionally reducing the quantity and quality of the food served so that they can profit more from the commissary and other venues. That's what the lawsuit alleges.
6: Right. So I'm glad you brought up West Virginia, because in the webinar that you had related to this report, you had Terry Castle, who herself served 16 years in a West Virginia prison. And she reports what she experienced when Aramark took over. They lost access to fresh fruits and vegetables. The meat that they had received turned into soy patties, and that it was just such a blatant deterioration of the quality of food. And I have to wonder, and I'm sure you do too, as a dietitian, how this impacts physical and mental health when those changes happen.
5: Yes, absolutely. In the report, we include findings from key informant interviews that we conducted, including interviews with formerly incarcerated people who experienced a transition from self-operated food services to Aramark managed food services. And some of them experienced food service provided by other private vendors. And a lot of them spoke about the health issues that they noticed arise in themselves or people that with whom they were incarcerated over that transition. And they talked about blood sugar and diabetes issues and blood pressure issues as well, which is consistent with what you'd expect when the quality of the meals offered, the nutritional quality worsens. Those are the kinds of health problems that we know are linked to poor diet.
6: Exactly. All right, let me take one break, Jesse, because we're about halfway through. And I just want to remind our listeners that if you're just joining us, you're tuned into Food Sleuth Radio. And today we're joined by Ms. Jesse Silverman. She's a fellow registered dietitian. She's also deputy director in the programs department at the Center for Science and the Public Interest. And she is one of the authors of a terrific new report. It's titled Private Food, Public Harm, Privatized Food Service in Prisons and Jails. So, Jesse, I love that you also focus your work at CSPI on dietary guidelines, because when I reviewed the county jail menus, the first thing that jumped out at me was, oh my gosh, these foods are not meeting dietary guidelines for Americans. And isn't there a law, or shouldn't there be a law that says that if we know that there are eating patterns that will improve people's health, physical and mental, shouldn't we provide food that meets those guidelines when we have an incarcerated population or in any institutionalized population?
5: Yeah, I'm glad you brought that up. There are no national requirements for prisons and jails in the United States in terms of nutrition. Many of them comply with or claim to comply with the guidelines of the American Correctional Association, which is a third-party accrediting organization that many facilities seek accreditation from. And the ACA requires menus to be reviewed annually by a registered dietitian to ensure that they meet the dietary reference intakes, which are nutrient adequacy goals. And meeting the dietary reference intakes doesn't necessarily mean that you meet the dietary guidelines. The DRIs provide like minimum calcium requirements and minimum requirements for vitamin B6. They don't say like how many fruits and vegetable servings you should have each day. So that's really like the standard, if you could even call it that, that exists across the board right now. Otherwise, the individual state and local institutions set their own nutrition requirements, and they really vary in terms of how strong they are and how well they're implemented. So that was one of our recommendations in this report, is that policymakers, as well as Aramark and other food service management companies, should be aligning menus with holistic evidence-based nutrition guidelines.
6: Yeah. And it troubled me that dietitians were required to sign off on these menus. They had to know full well what was missing and what was there in excess. You know, it doesn't take rocket science to look at those diets and go, whoa, way too much sodium, way too little fiber, inadequate fruits and vegetables. It is a recipe for diabetes and high blood pressure, as you say. And when individuals leave prison, or even when they are still incarcerated, those costs of those chronic illnesses, those are really externalized to the taxpayer. I don't think enough people realize that.
5: Yeah, we are all better off when people leave prison and jail as healthy as possible. They will be more likely to have a smoother reentry into being, you know, productive members of society, and there will be fewer healthcare costs that society has to pay, that the taxpayers have to pay, if we try to provide a healthy diet while they're in the custody of the state or locality.
6: So I was glad that you mentioned your population that you interviewed. And I did want to touch on the interview method. So you had formerly incarcerated individuals, you had advocates for the population, and then you also had food service employees who worked within the system. And one of the things that jumped out at me was the food safety implications. And there was a story in the report about how people were getting sick from contaminated food and unsanitary conditions, but the follow-up was so slow that it was hard to connect those dots between the vomiting and diarrhea and what might have been served in the canteen that day.
5: Yeah, that really stood out to me too. I wouldn't be surprised if that's the case in many facilities. One of our recommendations for institutions is to collect better data on diet-related health outcomes, because you won't be able to track the impact of any changes that you make unless you're measuring those health outcomes.
6: Yeah. So one of the people that was highlighted in your report as well as in the webinar was Jody Hocking, and she looks at the Nevada prison system. And you've got a quote from her that was quite alarming to me. She says that when Aramark took over food service in Nevada prisons, portions became and remain so inadequate that some people have reported making toilet paper tacos, layers of toilet paper and toothpaste just to stave off hunger. And this was according to Jody Hocking, executive director of Return Strong.
5: Yeah, it's pretty horrifying. I actually got connected with Jody a few years ago when there was some press about hunger strikes going on in Nevada prisons because of the small portion sizes and other issues with food that came about when Aramark took over the food service in Nevada prisons. And she's an amazing advocate and voice for the people inside. I think it's stories like that that really make me want to work on this issue. Like, it's such an injustice that so many people turn a blind eye to. And I'm glad that we can shed a light on stories like that with this report.
6: Yeah, I do too. I wonder about how you were able to identify and reach out to the formerly incarcerated people that you interviewed for this report.
5: Yeah, thank you for asking that. It was really important to us to center people with lived experience of incarceration throughout this entire process of developing the report and in the report itself. We really can't do this work without people with lived experience. So we partnered with the Carceral Nutrition Project as a key thought partner and co-creator of this report. I know you had their executive director, Daniel Rosen, on an episode last year, I believe. And so Daniel and his organization convened an advisory committee of people with lived experience and subject matter experts on this topic that we consulted throughout the development of the report. And they helped us recruit people for the interviews. And some of these connections we had already from working on this issue and doing some state and local advocacy over the last several years as well.
6: You know, I think because we're both dietitians and we have truly a reverence for the power of food, I found that one of the quotes from a formerly incarcerated participant really stood out to me. He said, "We tell people what we think of them 3 times a day. And if you want people to leave with some sense of self intact, you can't hand them," and you've got an expletive there, "3 times a day and expect them to leave with any kind of idea of self-dignity or self-worth." And I think that that really speaks to this idea that the food we serve people, the food we share with people, our families and beyond, are an indication of how we feel about them and what we think of their self-worth. And I think that's just such an important thing for us to think about.
5: Yeah, one of the things that I learned very early on in studying the issue of food in prison is that, you know, overall, the experience of incarceration in this country is profoundly dehumanizing, and food is often used as one of the tools of that dehumanization. And everyone deserves access to healthy and appetizing food, regardless of whether they're incarcerated. And so I keep that in mind all the time as I do this work.
6: Yeah. You know, one of the parts of this report that I thought was so interesting had to do with legal ramifications. And there have been some lawsuits under the Eighth Amendment. And the Eighth Amendment claims against the food service were under two prongs that established cruel and unusual punishment. And I wonder if you want to talk at all about some of the lawsuits based on the Eighth Amendment.
5: Certainly. We partnered with the Center for Agriculture and Food Systems at Vermont Law and Graduate School to conduct an analysis of litigation against Aramark regarding carceral food conditions as part of this report. And our colleagues found that Aramark had been party to litigation regarding carceral food conditions in over 500 cases since the year 2000. And as you mentioned, most of the claims were brought under the Eighth Amendment, which prohibits cruel and unusual punishment for people who've committed crimes. And so essentially, plaintiffs in these cases are claiming that the food that they've been served in some way constitutes cruel and unusual punishment. And most of these cases, my understanding is from the lawyers, is that they've been dismissed. And we didn't evaluate, you know, the legitimacy of any individual claims, but there seem to be some systemic barriers to success for people trying to get legal relief for the inadequate food that they've been served while incarcerated. So many incarcerated people are representing themselves and so, you know, are not able to navigate the legal system as well as a lawyer. And there's a very high evidentiary standard for establishing cruel and unusual punishment. So it's really difficult to prove that food served in prison and jail constitutes cruel and unusual punishment. And another barrier is that oftentimes incarcerated plaintiffs are required to exhaust the institutional grievance process before bringing their case to the court. So their case might be immediately thrown out if they haven't exhausted the entire grievance process within the institution first.
6: And I think, too, there's always that fear of retaliation for complaining too much.
5: Yes, that's something that we suspect is happening, although I don't know that we could find much evidence of that in the litigation analysis per se.
6: Right. It's so hard to pull back those curtains on institutions that are so insulated against, you know, somebody coming in and doing some research. In this particular case that you highlight in the report, Pagan versus Westchester, this involved a number of plaintiffs who alleged that they had been served rotten, raw, and moldy food. And they described their injuries such as you might expect: nausea, vomiting, diarrhea, severe stomach pain. So the consequences of having unsafe food are real and deserve our attention. We are out of time, and I want to just give the floor to you for the last minute. What do you want people to pull from this report?
5: We have a number of recommendations at the end for companies, for policymakers, for researchers, and for advocates. And I would encourage anyone in the audience to visit carceralnutrition.org, where we have our partners at the Carceral Nutrition Project are hosting a call to action for individuals as well as organizations. If your organization wants to participate, we have a petition. And if you're an individual, you can use that site to send an email to the leadership of Aramark and ask them to follow some of the recommendations in our report.
6: That's great. I'm curious to know, you know, moving forward, as a fellow clinician, how do we help people care about people who are incarcerated?
5: It's my understanding that a surprising portion of the population, like 1 in 3, something like that, at least knows someone or has someone close to them who has been incarcerated. And I think that you need to have people think about, like, what if this was someone close to you? What if this was your child, your sibling, your neighbor? I think that you would care how they were being fed. And everyone who is incarcerated is someone's loved one.
6: Yeah, absolutely. Well, we've got to close. I want to thank our listeners for joining us. Remind everyone that Food Sleuth Radio is produced by Dan Hemmelgarn for KOPN in Columbia, Missouri. Most of all, I want to thank my guest, Ms. Jessie Silverman. She's a fellow registered dietitian, deputy director in the programs department at the Center for Science in the Public Interest. She's one of numerous authors of an important report that we've been talking about today, titled Private Food, Public Harm: Privatized Food Service in Prisons and Jails. I'll provide a link to that report. Jessie, thank you so much for your time today and also this important work.
5: Thank you so much for letting me talk about it.
1: A benefit concert and jazz jam will be held at Cafe Berlin this Thursday, June 18th from 7 to 10 p.m. All funds raised from this event will support Lloyd Worden's health care costs and honor his continued legacy in music education. Doors open at 6 p.m. and music begins at 7. Donations for entry and raffle items will be accepted. If you're unable to attend in person, tune in to KOPN for a live remote broadcast of the event.
0: KOPN is a proud media sponsor of the Missouri Symphony's annual Firefly Music Festival. 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Violinists Solvig and Linnea Geenan will be returning to Columbia to perform the Symphonie Concertante of Joseph Bologne. Tickets and more information is available at MOSI.org.
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4: Hi, welcome to Food Sleuth Radio, where we help you think beyond your plate. I'm Melinda Hemmelgarn, a registered dietitian and investigative nutritionist on a mission to connect the dots between food, health, and agriculture and find food truth. And today, I'm delighted to welcome back my guest from last week, Ms. Kelly Verrill. She is the co-executive director at Project for Public Spaces, a nonprofit organization dedicated to bringing public spaces to life through planning and design. Project for Public Spaces celebrated its 50th anniversary in 2025, and over the past five decades has worked with over 50 countries and 3,200 communities to strengthen communities through public markets. For nearly two decades, Ms. Verrill has led the planning, design, and development of public markets, including pilot projects in Pittsburgh, Seattle, and Toronto. And those who have worked with her say her work around markets and their impact on making communities better is invaluable. She also directs international public markets conferences and believes public spaces can foster social change. Welcome, Kelly.
7: Thank you, Melinda. It's great to be back.
4: So last week, we spoke about multiple benefits of public markets, and we focused specifically on farmers markets. And we'll get back to farmers markets. But before we do so, I realized that we really didn't talk about public spaces per se and their value, market districts, market cities. And so would you like to help us understand the different kinds of public spaces and markets?
7: Sure. Yes. As it sounds from our organization's name, Project for Public Spaces, we're really dedicated to all types of public space. And it's funny, we were just talking about this the other day within the office, that we don't even ourselves have a firm definition of what makes a public space. And we've been talking about putting together an article. It probably will never be super firm for us because we do like that flexibility. But I typically explain it to people initially in terms of the forms, because I think people can grasp that pretty simply. So that often means we're talking about parks, plazas, streets, downtown corridors like main streets, where you have lots of shops and retail and restaurants and such. And of course, public markets. And we believe that public markets basically need to meet three elements. They need to have community benefit. They need to operate in public space, or at least create public space in their operation, essentially. So it's okay if a farmer's market operates on a privately owned, say, parking lot, but because the market is there, now all of a sudden the parking lot is public space. That would count for us. And then lastly, that they only serve locally owned and operated businesses. So that's how we frame it. And as you can see on the public space side, we are pretty focused on these forms, but we leave a bit of opening for spaces like libraries and museums as well.
4: Okay. Then there are also market cities. What is that?
7: So market cities is a concept that we started talking about in 2015 or so. We were hosting our International Public Markets Conference in Barcelona, Spain. And if you're not familiar with Barcelona, it is a city with approximately 40 plus public markets, indoor permanent market halls. And they're spread throughout the city in such a way that no resident of Barcelona is more than a 10-minute walk to their market. And those markets are also operated by a sort of quasi-city agency. And they receive a lot of financial support and capacity, resources, et cetera. At the time of our conference, they were putting more than 60 million euros into even just one of those markets for a revitalization project. So just to give you an idea of the level of investment that Barcelona has in their market system. So we were really inspired by that model. I mean, we knew it was like a gold standard, so to speak, but we were very inspired by this idea that you could have a city that takes their market system as seriously as they take other utilities, you know, other elements of running a city that cities just take for granted as part of their responsibility and that need support and investment. And we were really inspired by even just the physical layout of these markets, the way that they were thought through so that everybody has access to them. And they're beautiful in the sense they are very different depending on what neighborhood you're in. They very much reflect the neighborhood. Some are quite touristy, as we know, like La Boqueria is, but others are not. Others are much more geared to their neighborhoods. And so that inspired us to think about not just one-off public markets, but markets working actively as a system in a region or in a city, or even in a county or small state, if that's more appropriate. So from there, we've spent a lot of time thinking about this idea. We called it market cities. And basically what it means is that we want to take some focus towards this idea of markets working together, this idea that if you put that individual impact together, you'd have this collective impact that would be really profound and that would serve everybody better, customers, vendors, and the communities that they're in, and also serve the markets better because there's sort of power in numbers. So I would say at this point, it's an idea. We have a bunch of cities that have been interested in it. We've certainly talked a lot about it. I want to shout out Toronto, Ontario, and Canada that has been doing a lot of work around this. And what that means is they have now a kind of contract employee who sits in their Department of Economic Development, who's really focused on an action plan for the city's market system. She's deeply in touch with all of the different types of markets, everything from their market hall like St. Lawrence all the way down to flea markets and pop-up markets, holiday markets even, and everything in between. And thinking through how if we think about all of those markets as one system, what would that mean in terms of where vendors sell? What would that mean in terms of placement of new markets or relocation of markets to ensure that the entire city benefits? All customers have access. And what would it mean to even just market them as a whole? Not to say they can't do their own marketing, but just to support them as a system to get more people to utilize them and then to just really increase their importance in the city and have more attention drawn to them.
6: So I would think that city leaders who are investing so much money into the support of these kinds of systems must have been convinced of their value. How did that happen?
7: I laugh because I don't think that many are there yet, is what I would say. I think there are a lot of cities that take their markets for granted, frankly. And I think the story of Toronto, I think, is one of long-term engagement, a lot of commitment. I mentioned this position that's sitting in the city government now that's being led by a colleague of mine, Marina Carollo, who is tirelessly been working on raising the profile of markets and their importance in the city for basically these 10 years. She came to the Barcelona conference. She came again to our conference in London. This has been her passion and she's very committed to it. And she's a real champion of these markets. So some of it is that kind of person who has the willingness and passion and energy to put towards it. But we've certainly been trying as best we can to support her efforts locally. In 2020, we did select Toronto to be one of our three cities where we were going to do a bit of a deep dive into the concept of market cities and part of that work was to do an assessment of what they had already. So we did some GIS mapping of the markets, and we did a lot of management surveys from the market managers to better understand the state as it was that year, like what was going on with these markets, where were they located, where were their gaps, what were the greatest need. And we started and COVID hit. So we pivoted pretty quickly to this being a kind of COVID strategy of what to do. And I think the markets closed and she had to fight really hard to get them to reopen. And a lot of interesting stuff cropped up through that process. Like we learned that I think almost all of the farmers markets in the city were operating under a special event permit. And of course, during COVID, especially in early 2020, special event permits were not given out any longer. And so what that meant was that all of a sudden the farmers markets couldn't operate. So she did quite a lot of work behind the scenes with the cities to explain all of the benefits of these markets and really point to what they were doing that was above and beyond your standard special event. Eventually they were allowed to reopen, but it took a lot of effort. But I think in that whole process and us working with them, mapping those markets, coming up with those survey results, and then the recommendations that she came up with afterwards, it was an effort. But I think that's what started the process of really getting the city to start to realize that they had this amazing asset and they weren't focusing enough time on it. And long story short, they actually ended up co-hosting our conference in 2023 because we really wanted to showcase a burgeoning market city, a city that was just getting started on this effort of investment and resource allocation and attention.
6: You know, I love this concept called full cost accounting, and I don't think we do enough of it, but this is just the kind of thing we need to show that, yes, these kinds of localized regional markets are so important for economic health as well as public health. So I'm so glad to see this work going on. Okay. I'm glad you also mentioned market managers, because in my own community with our farmers market, I am so indebted to my farmers market manager who made our farmers market work during COVID. So farmers kept their income and then consumers kept their access to a ready supply of nourishing food as well as our community. I mean, we wore masks and we were very much careful, but she made it happen. And I wonder if you can talk about the value of market managers.
7: Oh my gosh, I'd love to. I think I mentioned this last week, but we have this tendency, we, the larger we, entering a market, even honestly, a market hall, I think, not even just a sort of open air pop-up farmers market, and assume that it happened out of midair. It's like magic. And a lot of public space, frankly, is thought of that way. Like the people behind the public space, the champions of that space, are often not just overlooked, but people aren't even aware they exist. And so much work goes into managing a market, even like a 4-hour a week seasonal farmers market is not just 4 hours of their time. It's probably at least 20 a week. There's so much effort that goes into vendor recruitment and then vendor engagement and that relationship that's ongoing. And then, of course, there's probably nothing more important in terms of a responsibility for a manager than promotion and marketing and getting the word out about your market. Ultimately, your job is to bring customers to that market. And that can mean everything from becoming a graphic artist that you never thought you would be to a media relations expert because you're jumping at any possible free press opportunity you can get on behalf of the market, to coming up with an amazing program of activities to bring in kids and families and eaters and cooks and things like that. So it's never ending. People always want a job description. And I have sample job descriptions. Of course, you need something for a manager, but I always laugh because I say there's kind of an unending list of responsibilities. And we were talking last week about SNAP a bit. And I think especially in the last 10, 15 years where SNAP redemption has grown in these markets, that's been a whole nother job responsibility added on, because oftentimes, and this is changing a bit now with the technology getting better, but in the beginning, much of that redemption was running through the market system, not through the individual vendors. And so that was a whole nother responsibility that was a lot to carry. So there really is so much on their shoulders to make this event, so to speak, happen every week or whatever the frequency is. A colleague of mine referred to the other day as like they're the ringmaster of a three-ring circus. And I think that's exactly right. There's so much that they need to do. And sadly, they're wildly underpaid and underappreciated. This is a little old now. This is the last time I believe the USDA did a farmers market manager survey, but the last time they did one, I think, was 2018 or 2019. And the results came out and it said something around the, don't quote me exactly on this one, but I think it was around 40% of US farmers market managers are volunteers. And that is a big volunteer job. I volunteer too. And I think my volunteer time is kind of a lot. And it's nothing compared to putting in 20 hours a week on something that you're really passionate about and that brings your community so many benefits.
6: Mm-hmm. Let me take one break. I want to remind our listeners that if you're just joining us, you're tuned into Food Sleuth Radio. And today we are joined again by Ms. Kelly Verrill. She is the co-executive director at Project for Public Spaces, which is a nonprofit organization.

0: or, and this is an estimate, but by far, this is the largest cut to SNAP in history. And because farmers market managers in particular have worked so hard to go from that paper food stamp system to the EBT system and all that involved, and now to have the budget cut, I'm concerned, as you are, that farmers will lose income. And of course, public health will suffer because people will lose access to the great quality foods that we find at farmers markets. What do you want us to know and perhaps do about these unjust cuts?
1: Yeah, it is very troubling. A lot of work has gone into this. A lot of vendors rely on these funds. I mean, I can give a couple of quick snapshots from here in New York City. Green Market, they're the largest network of farmers markets here in the city with 50, give or take, farmers markets operating in the five boroughs. In 2024, they redeemed $4 million in nutrition benefits at their markets. Not all of that SNAP. Some of that is also the WIC, Women and Children, and the Senior Farmers Market Nutrition Coupons. There's also local state-run incentive programs to improve the amount of money people can get for food. But SNAP is a large, large percentage of that $4 million. And that's not nothing. That's actually quite a lot of money. When you spread that out over 200 or so farmers, I mean, it's not even, but I think you can get a sense of the amount of money that's going to potentially leave their pockets, not to mention the New York City residents that rely heavily on SNAP to access their food. I think the other thing that's really important, at least as it pertains to the market side of things with SNAP, is that from almost the very beginning, SNAP was never just SNAP in farmers markets. Those of us thinking about this on a national scale, we were thinking about how to get people to these markets because, as you said, they were paper and then they weren't paper and markets weren't able to accept them. And so the customer base on SNAP was not necessarily a frequent shopper of these farmers markets. And then it changed. And a lot of effort had to go into enticing people to come back, welcoming them back, creating market spaces and locations that worked for those folks. And part of that effort was a really concerted effort to increase these incentive programs, to get public and private dollars in addition to the SNAP dollars to supplement what people were already able to purchase using SNAP dollars. So, you know, if you had $20 that you were going to redeem in SNAP to use at your local farmers market, these incentive programs in some instance were making it possible for you to actually spend $40. So that's obviously benefiting the vendors, but it's also giving you $20 more fresh, healthy vegetables, produce, and other local goods. And I think when you're cutting SNAP, you're also cutting access to all of these incentives. I do think people are going to probably find ways to step in to ensure as much they can. The incentives won't totally go away, but a lot of markets are located according to access to folks that need those markets most or use SNAP. And so if a majority of those producers relied heavily on SNAP as a sales source for them, and that dries up or goes significantly down, it'll no longer make sense for them to sell at that market. And that market over time will probably go away. And so it won't even be, I don't have as much to spend at the market. It'll be the market doesn't, it's not there anymore. And to speak to that, again, use Green Market, they have a farm stand program. 50% of the sales at their farm stands are made up of SNAP and nutrition incentives. So you take 50% away from those farm stands and they'll likely not run that program anymore. It's just not going to make financial sense. So it has the potential to be quite devastating on these markets and our communities, of course.
0: It's tragic. And it is totally antithetical to this Make America Healthy Again movement.
1: Oh, 100%.
0: Another issue that needs to be addressed is how ICE is impacting the immigrant farming population that may participate in farmers markets, as well as immigrant populations that may work on farms, may be the frontline vendors in public markets. How should we be thinking about ICE? What is the impact that you know of so far?
1: At this point, everything is anecdotal. I'd say this has been fast and furious over the

0: last several months. But I would say right now, because we operate a network, it's called the Market Cities Network, and there's give or take about 45 to 50 markets that are, or individuals that are members of that market. So we have regular calls and hear from them. And our most recent call, that was a topic that people brought up. We asked, what are some of the big topics you'd like us to focus on this year? And that was one that came up right away. I think fear and a desire to protect customers and protect vendors and their staff is definitely at the forefront. There's so many ways that they can be impacted by this. Many of them operate in public space, so there's going to be very little that they can do to keep them off the space because it is public. So I think that's a concern for a lot of markets is I'm operating in a public park. I can't tell ICE that they're not allowed to be there. As far as I'm aware, I think that they're right in feeling that way. So they're concerned about that. They're concerned about being almost a major space for them to target because it's a bunch of people all in one place, all in a public space. Our markets that are privately owned and operated are in a little bit better position, I guess, because they can say, like, this is private property. We don't want you on here. And if you don't have a warrant, get out. I don't know how well that's been working out in other places, it sounds like, but it is maybe a slight level of protection there. There's certainly concerns on the farmer side about labor. I'll be explicit here. Agricultural labor in this country is very dependent on immigrant labor, not just the folks that are already here as immigrants, but also the program that is run on a federal level that allows for immigration on a very limited basis for a very limited time to cover the excess needs that, especially like a harvest season, will bring. And there's a lot of concern around that for sure, about having enough labor, about having to cut back on what you can grow because you just know you're not going to be able to get the labor in order to maintain and harvest and sell. So that's definitely a concern. And of course, people are concerned about the customer base as well, just protecting them in that space. And then I would say last but definitely not least is also just the market staff, just having to be frontline. I mean, again, I talked a lot about managers just a few minutes ago, but it's only been not yet 6 years ago that a lot of these same folks had to be the front line in reopening their markets during COVID and enforcing mask mandates and social distancing mandates. And that wasn't easy either, depending on where you were. So there's just a lot that's kind of thrown at a lot of these folks, and a lot of the reason why it's so prevalent and raw and intense is because they're actually operating in public space.
1: Right. I'm assuming that your organization is keeping track of some of the impacts of ICE, as well as other policy issues such as the SNAP cuts. And I'm assuming, too, that the National Farmers Market Coalition, which I know you work with closely, is also trying to track impacts.
0: Yeah, I think we're certainly, like I mentioned, our network, which is a safe space essentially for market managers to connect with each other, to connect with us. And as of right now, I'll say we have not had anybody in that network who has come to us to tell us a story of having to deal with this in a very specific way. We do put out a biweekly newsletter, and as much as we can, we've been featuring stories that we found through news that have pointed to markets that are, frankly, it's not that they've been targeted, it's that they've seen like a dramatic decrease in customers shopping. And interestingly, a lot of those markets are flea markets. So there's been flea markets, especially in Texas and Florida, where they're kind of desolate right now because people don't feel comfortable leaving their houses. And so in that way, we've been keeping our ears to the ground to hear what the impacts have been. I do want to make a mention of something because we held a webinar back in July for our Made by All webinar series, and it's called Protecting Civic Life and Liberties in Public Space. And we had speakers from our organization, from the ACLU, from Robert Wood Johnson Foundation, and from Civic Lex talking about what you need to know, especially as public space managers, regarding how to maintain civic life and liberties in those spaces and what to do. And we're about to make that a free webinar available to all. That is another way that we're trying to support these folks as best we can. It's such an ever-changing situation. It's frankly hard to keep up.
1: Yeah. Again, this is Project for Public Spaces. The website is www.pps.org. Many resources on this website. And thank you for making that webinar free. The newsletter is also something that we can use to stay informed and take policy action as needed to protect really our economic resilience as well as our public health. Kelly, our time has flown, and I want to give the last couple of minutes to you. What do you want to leave our listeners with?
0: Oh, thank you. This has been really great, and I really appreciate this time. So, thank you for that. I'm going to toot the horn again for public markets and all kinds, whether that's a farmer's market, whether that's an indoor market hall or market district. They really are some of the most powerful tools that we have for strengthening our communities. Their benefits are wide and vast. They're great for local economies, as you've mentioned. They're great for public health, and they're really strong, amazing spaces to build community resilience. But unfortunately, oftentimes that kind of impact that they're having is really being done on a shoestring with limited staff capacity and often very little recognition. So I just want to say to your audience, if you are fortunate enough to have a market in your community, please do realize that they are an unsung hero of your community. And what we're really every day advocating for and frankly sometimes fighting for is that we treat these public markets the way that they deserve, as essential infrastructure worthy of real investment and real recognition.
1: Well, Kelly, I want to thank you for all of the work that Project for Public Spaces does. And we didn't have time to highlight some of the market innovations that are happening, but the idea of combining a children's health center or a mental health clinic or incubator kitchens along with markets, I think is just brilliant. We unfortunately have to close. I want to thank our listeners for joining us. Remind everyone that Food Sleuth Radio is produced by Dan Hemmelgarn for KOPN in Columbia, Missouri. But most of all, I want to thank my guest, Ms. Kelly Verrill. She is the co-executive director at Project for Public Spaces, a nonprofit organization dedicated to bringing public spaces to life through planning and design. Thank you so much for your work and your time, Kelly.
0: Oh, thank you, Melinda. It was great to be here.
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1: Hi, I'm Deborah Hobson. Welcome to Chautauqua. Coming up next, Marjorie Kelly says it's time to expand democracy beyond our political system and to democratize our economy.

0: I'm delighted to welcome back a friend of Chautauqua, Marjorie Kelly, author, researcher, consultant from Democracy Collaborative, who brings us a powerful analysis of how the bias towards wealth that is woven into the very fabric of American capitalism is damaging people, the economy, and the planet, and why it needs to change, what the foundations of a new economy could be, and where the models for that new economy are being built right now. Marjorie Kelly's life's work has been working for a more democratic economy. Marjorie Kelly, as a journalist and a theorist and a consultant, has for decades been keeping tabs on, writing about, and even working with some of the innovative people trying to disrupt the system. Marjorie talks about the difficulty of this work because, sadly, the system is so entrenched. And she also brings some inspiration with solutions that will bring democracy into not only our economic system, but our workplace, our public works, natural resources, and she even has ideas for democratizing our new green energy system. Marjorie Kelly is Distinguished Senior Fellow at the Democracy Collaborative, a national R&D lab for a democratic economy. She was named by Fast Company as one of the, quote, 15 people at the forefront of reinventing our economic system, unquote. Her classic book, The Divine Right of Capital, is credited by J. Cohen Gilbert, B Lab co-founder, as having inspired the B Corp movement. Her subsequent books, Owning Our Future and The Making of a Democratic Economy, won awards and acclaim. Formerly, Marjorie was a fellow at TELUS Institute, where she co-founded Corporation 2020 after co-founding and editing Business Ethics magazine. We'll be talking about her latest book, Wealth Supremacy, How the Extractive Economy and the Biased Rules of Capitalism Drive Today's Crises, published by Barrett Kohler Publisher. The website for the book is wealthsupremacy.org. Marjorie's personal website is marjoriekelly.org. She's on X, formerly Twitter, at Marjorie_Kelly. The Democracy Collaborative is at democracycollaborative.org. And on Twitter at democracycollab, C-O-L-L-A-B. Well, Marjorie Kelly, I'm just delighted to talk with you again. A Columbia native, you spent your early years here, as I recall.
1: Well, absolutely, Deb. It's great to be with you again. We seem to do this every few years when I manage to get a book out. Yeah, I was born in Columbia and grew up there and stayed there really until my early 20s. But yeah, I love Columbia. It's a great town.
0: Well, as I was reading your new book, Wealth Supremacy, I kept being reminded of concept and ideas from your first book, The Divine Right of Capital. It was the first time I think we talked, and I was able to look at it today, and I saw encouragingly and dismayingly some of the concepts in your new book that grew out of your early work. One was that just got to me was the idea that we've been building a new system for at least as long as you've been looking at it, certainly for the last 30 years, maybe longer, and it keeps getting destroyed. It's not changing the system. You said that back in The Divine Right of Capital, and you say it again in your new book, Wealth Supremacy. You say, we can't build the new world, and you name it economic democracy, until we confront head on the system of extraction that devours every good thing we create, appropriates it, and sometimes destroys it. And you place that hyphen in capital hyphen ism. I think, correct me if I'm wrong, to liken it to those other old isms like colonialism and racism, which are intertwined with capitalism. And also, I think maybe to emphasize that before we can actually create a new world, we have to confront head on capitalism.
1: Yeah, that's exactly right, Deb. That I have seen over decades so many brilliant people building so many wonderful alternative models from community development, financial institutions, and worker-owned firms, and so many of these models. But yes, I am seeing them devoured. And here's a kind of a scary story about that. The CEO at Democracy Collaborative, where I've been for a decade, is Stephanie McHenry. And she used to be the CEO of Shore Bank Cleveland. Now, Shore Bank, which had a sister bank in Chicago, it was the very first community development financial institution. There are 1,000 of these now, but this was the model they were built on. And were, you know, they did good lending to disadvantaged people in neighborhoods of color in particular. So this is what Stephanie's bank was doing leading up to 2008. And then along came the predatory lenders, the big banks, predatory mortgages, and they pushed out these good loans and took the equity from people's homes, virtually destroyed the global economy in the process, and Shore Bank was destroyed along with it. So it was a really terrible, terrible lesson, I think, for us, that even when we build the positive, extractive capitalism is going to come along and devour it and sometimes destroy it.
0: Wow. I'm kind of going back to the ending now, but when you were launching your company, you were talking about a turning point you had, and you had this dream. And I was just like, I put the book down and just like this memory came rushing back. And I had the same dream about that same time. And it fit into a different context in my life, but it was, you know, the same big themes in this consecrated area.
1: With the, yes.
0: It wasn't banker priests. It was more spiritual priests for mine, but it was the same thing.
1: Yeah. You want me to tell you that dream?
0: Yeah. That was kind of weird.
1: Yeah.
0: Coincidence for me.
1: That's so interesting. Yeah. Yeah. When I was starting Business Ethics Magazine, you know, I'd grown up in a family business. My dad had a small company and my brothers all worked there, but dad wouldn't let me work there because that's not what girls did. So I had this dream when I was starting my own company that I was in either a church or a bank. In dream logic, it was both. Mm-hmm. And there was this rail, this consecrated area that I could not enter. And no one in the congregation could enter, but I did. I just walked in there and the banker priests were murmuring among themselves. And I realized I belong here. And I had this sudden feeling, well, let's expand the walls. Let's expand this space. I want to invite everyone in to this forbidden space. And I love that dream. You know, I've used it in a couple of books now, Deb, because it really spoke to not only what I was doing as an individual, but I think what we're doing as a movement is we're moving into this area of property rights and wealth and running your own business. And you know, it's the sacred area that we're not supposed to enter. It's white, male, wealthy people. It's their area. Well, it needs to become ours. I think that's a lot of what building a democratic economy is about.
0: Well, and also there's this convergence where these big mega churches, the preachers are talking about how you too can become wealthy. And they're teaching the spiritual principles of wealth from the pulpit in ways that defy logic, but also in a way deify the system as it is.
1: Yeah, that's scary, isn't it? Yeah, it's, you know, I've been a student of Zen Buddhism for a while. And one of the things my teacher said is there are traps and snares everywhere. Mm. You know, I mean, yeah, we all deserve a little bit of property, a little bit of retirement savings, maybe own your home, own a piece of your business. But that's not the same as traditional wealth as we know it now, which is about extracting from other people. So we need to kind of redesign wealth at the same time that we spread it into many hands. And that sounds a little abstract, but it's not really. I mean, like I talk about, for example, there are companies that are both worker owned and they're B corporations. So they have a purpose of serving the public good. And the equity in these businesses is held in broad-based hands. So, you know, you change the purpose of economic activity and you also change who benefits from it. We can actually do that.
0: And then I guess today there's a kind of perception, and it's hard to tell because we have polls, for example, that say people today feel that the economy is not working. And you know, if you just say economy, that means so many different things to people. It can mean their personal budget. It can mean what, you know, terrifying headline they've read today in the news. And some are saying if they actually go into it a little more, they're feeling left out of the economy. Many analysts say, well, that's just inflation. People want their old prices back right now. And you're saying something like, Marjorie Kelly, the problem lies within the system.
1: Uh-huh.
0: And we can't just look at economic distress. And you address the poly crisis, as you call it, we are facing. And that includes many different crises, inequality, climate change, biodiversity loss, rising authoritarianism, and the parallel whittling away at democracy all over the world. What has your research and your experience found about the interconnection of all these aspects of this polycrisis and this discontent with the economic system when it's inevitably singled out in polls and surveys?
1: Mm-hmm. Yeah. Well, the polycrisis, I think, is really an indication that we're at the end of a particular way of organizing civilization, particularly organizing our economy. And we're aware that climate change is huge, and ecological destruction and devastation in general is a huge contributor to the polycrisis. I mean, dictators are rising around the world in part because there are wars due to climate change and water shortage and migration. So climate change is a deep, deep driver of crises we face. But there's a second deep driver, and I can call it financial overshoot. Economists call it financialization, and the economists have written about this for decades. And it's the idea that there's too much financial wealth in our world. Now, that kind of blows our mind, because the way we talk about wealth is as though it's this benign and wonderful thing, and we all want more of it. And we behave in, for example, looking at our investment portfolios, if we're lucky enough to have one, you know, these numbers just seem to fall out of the sky. Oh, look, my portfolio is up this month. And we don't ask ourselves, well, where does that wealth come from? And what I talk about, what I'm unpacking in wealth supremacy, is how financialization is the logical result of a system that's designed to create more wealth for the wealthy. And that is what it's designed to do. And there are devastating results of financialization. I mean, wages have been flat for decades, but not only that, but the whole idea of a family sustaining permanent full-time job is being destroyed. 40% of jobs are now contingent. It can mean part-time jobs, a gig-type economy, self-employment, subcontracting. So 40% of jobs are now insecure and contingent. And we're not even talking about that. But capital is driving labor income, and in many ways, labor itself, out of the economy. I mean, artificial intelligence, AI, we're only at the beginning of what we're going to see there. There's going to be so many jobs destroyed. And what we don't turn around and see, well, who's benefiting from that? Well, it's capital holders. It's the wealthy. That's why jobs are being destroyed, why they're being exported to other countries, why, you know, unions are being fought. So there's just this war on labor, and it really has created a whole disaffected community of particularly the white working class, who then are prey to demagogues and are being told, well, it's the immigrants who are the problem. And families are being loaded with debt. This is part of financialization, you know, student debt, mortgage debt, credit card debt, healthcare debt. All of this. So people, you know, having inadequate incomes, too much debt, and now we're getting hit by inflation. So there's this feeling that, yes, the economy isn't working, but it's working for a few, and it's working tremendously well for those
0: very few.
1: Yeah, very few. And that's exactly what it's designed to do, is to work for those few. If you have capital, if you have wealth, it's going to serve you. If you don't, it's going to extract from you. So I'm showing in the book, Deb, what are the consequences of financialization? Destabilized homes, loss of democracy, in the ecological crisis itself. Why can't we solve climate change? Well, you look at ExxonMobil, this is the most dramatic example of the nature of the problem, is ExxonMobil believes it has an obligation to its shareholders first. In fact, fossil fuel companies last year in the stock market were up 60%. Now, this is at a time where we know, you know, the skies are orange from fires. You know, there's fires in Canada, there's floods. Vermont has faced devastating floods. So, you know, climate change is devastating community after community, and yet fossil fuel companies are up 60%. And ExxonMobil believes it's doing the right thing. It's following its moral obligation to serve its shareholders. Well, that's the nature of the problem. And it's what I'm pointing out too in wealth supremacy.
0: Well, an idea you've also been talking about at least since your first book, The Divine Right of Capital. And this was after at least a decade and a half of advocating corporate social responsibility. I remember I first learned about you back in the 90s when you were, I believe, editor of a Business Ethics magazine.
1: Right.
0: Uh-huh. And back then you were talking about it in terms of social responsibility. I want to talk about the title of your new book, Wealth Supremacy. And back then, in The Divine Right of Capital, turn of the century, I believe you called it also wealth privilege, which is a hallmark of aristocracy. And it was so seminal for me, this line you drew from the ancient aristocratic mind, that antique perspective that saw virtually all human relationships as varieties of ownership. Mm-hmm. And you trace a line of wealth privilege from the ages of kings and aristocracies and peasants and serfs to the present day, where wealth privilege remains embedded in the ancient institution of the corporation, you say. And I don't know if this is the exact word you use, but you say this, our antiquated economic system has become fossilized because it was designed in the time of aristocracies and rigid class hierarchies to be permanent. And you said back then, corporations believe their world of numbers is rational, but they fail to see the irrational bias in the way that the numbers are drawn, much as the lords failed to see or chose not to see the bias in the great chain of being, or I think you might add, as slaves sought to see the bias in seeing human beings as property. And a primary bias is built in today into financial statements is the notion that stockholders are to be paid as much as possible, whereas employees are to be paid as little as possible. And income for one group is declared good, and I'm quoting you here, and income for another group is declared bad. So talk about how we may have only started our road to democracy. We've democratized only politics, but you keep reminding us we have yet to democratize economics.
1: Yeah, that's exactly right, Deb. It's wonderful to hear you talk about Divine Right of Capital. It's been more than two decades since that book came out. And yeah, so that book was looking at the corporation and the bias built into the corporation. And it is this aristocratic bias. I mean, it's capital that's really in charge of corporations. It's not CEOs. I mean, CEOs are the presenting face of the problem because they're enacting these proposals and policies and so forth. But they answer to capital. If they don't make shareholders rich, they get fired. If they do make shareholders rich, they themselves become enormously wealthy. So it's really capital that's in control of our corporations and of the economy. And this is where I go in the current book. I move on from the corporation and say, well, you know, capital is really in charge of the whole economy. And in fact, it's in charge of politics now, too. I mean, money, as we know, is corrupting politics. So, yes, and this is the ancient mind of the aristocracy still alive among us. It was really astonishing when I discovered that. I must have read six or eight books about the fall of the monarchy in World War I and World War II, because I realized that, you know, there's a great dividing line in history. In the Western world, really up into the early 1900s, was governed virtually entirely by monarchy and, of course, by empire, which was the extended arm of the monarchy. And that this began to collapse after World War I and again after World War II. And so, we made this passage to democracy. Democracy began rising around the world and empires fell. But what we democratized was politics, was the political regime. We did not democratize the economic regime. And at the root of that is property. Who owns what? Who's in control? Who owns what? That's power in an economic regime. You know, and you can see this in the current book, Wealth Supremacy. I talk about, for example, De Beers Diamonds. And this is a multi-billion dollar company. If you buy a diamond today, you're probably buying a diamond that went through the hands of De Beers. It used to have a monopoly control of the diamond trade. Well, De Beers began when land was seized in Africa that had diamond mines on it. And there were mercenary, you know, armies of imperialism that seized this land, and people of color worked the mines but didn't have any ownership. And Cecil Rhodes was the founder of De Beers Diamonds. He was also a imperialist or, you know, colonial warlord. And he founded De Beers Diamonds. So even when African nations moved to independence, it was political independence, but guess who still owns De Beers Diamonds? I mean, the people who owned it then still own it now, and it still is extracting the wealth of Africa. So not having politicized the economy has devastating consequences. And you know, we act as though we don't know how to do that, or people say, oh, that's socialism. I mean, there's all kinds of ways that we're scared off from democratizing our economy. But that is the next step of civilization. And its failure is the reason we don't have the tools in our hands to deal with things like climate change or debt or people who can't make a living and can't afford to buy a house. I mean, we don't have an economy that's designed to serve all of us. And we do know how to do it. That's the thing that I've been watching for 30 years, Deb. People have figured these things out. They know how to have employee-owned companies, how to do lending that serves the disadvantaged, and how to do investing that helps all of this. I mean, these things are known, but they're not scaling and they're not known by the public. They're seen as, you know, small, marginal, little things, but they're not. The democratic economy is all around us and is rising. And one example I point to in wealth supremacy is water. 85% of Americans now receive water from a municipally owned utility, city owned, county owned. And evidence shows that we get better service at a lower price because of that public ownership. Now, we're taught to fear public ownership, which is absurd. And at the same time, Deb, you know, we talked about the devouring impulse of capitalism. Hedge funds are right now out there buying water rights. You know, subsidiaries of big insurance companies are out there buying water rights in Oregon and California and all the places that are starting to experience scarcity of fresh water. There's a hedge fund manager who says, water is the largest emerging market on earth. It's a $1 trillion market opportunity. Now, that's frightening, right? Because that's not what water is. Water is a human right. We all need water to live. All creatures need water to live. So one of the new frontiers of capitalist extraction is eco-services, as they're being called. It's a terrible name, but that's what they're being called. And the democratic economy is a very real, proven alternative if we choose to take that path.
0: Well, and not just water. They're buying other parts of nature. Mm. You say we're taught to not trust public utilities. And I've noticed the propaganda is strong. Like I say, even in the middle of winter, when we have a public utility, water and electric here, and people will get on next door and complain about it, even in the middle of winter when after every storm, the commercial utilities like Ameren, the power goes off. Every storm, you just accept if it's a big storm, you're not going to have power. Uh-huh. They don't do maintenance. And we don't have that problem. But it's amazing how you can have such good service and count on it and still, because of the propaganda, think that it's a bad thing. It's really reliable.
1: Yeah, right. I mean, we're taught that government can't do anything right. Government's inept. You know, the private sector is more efficient. Well, often what efficient means is extracting more profit. And like you said, not doing maintenance or paying bad wages. I mean, that's considered efficiency in the mind of capitalism. Yeah, there was a time out in California a few years back when there were power outages all over. And this was after an investor-owned utility, Pacific Gas and Electric, sparked this huge fire, devastated the entire town. So PG&E, when this huge fire happened out in California, there was a wire running through a forested area that they had not inspected for a decade. It was a 100-year-old wire. And that was the wire that broke and sparked the fire. But you know what they were spending money on? They were spending billions on stock buybacks.
0: Oh, gosh. Explain what that is.
1: Yeah. So when you do a stock buyback, you basically are taking pieces of equity, pieces of stock off the market. So what it does is it artificially inflates the value of those that remain. Instead of dividing the pie, you know, a million ways, you're dividing it maybe 900,000 ways. And so it's the same size of the pie, but everybody's slice gets a little bit pricier, a little bit wealthier. So a stock buyback used to be considered illegal market manipulation, and it should be again. But, you know, they're taking real money billions of dollars, and this is at a time when they could be building solar farms or building wind. And instead, they're just artificially inflating their stock price through a buyback. And often, if that stock price goes down, then all that money that's spent is gone. It's gone up in smoke. So it's a devastating use of actual money. And yet right now, Deb, and here's a scary statistic, more than 90% of corporate profits today are being spent on stock buybacks and dividends. So they're not investing in the real economy. They're artificially inflating the stock market. That's a scary fact.
0: 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I'm Deborah Hobson, and I'm talking with Marjorie Kelly, author, researcher, consultant, and distinguished senior fellow at the Democracy Collaborative, a national R&D lab for a democratic economy. We've been talking about her book, Wealth Supremacy, How the Extractive Economy and the Biased Rules of Capitalism Drive Today's Crises, published by Barrett Kohler Publishers. The book website is wealthsupremacy.org. One of the things you're saying, too, is that these myths of capitalism, the built-in biases, the wealth supremacy being the number one, the title of your book, Marjorie, and it seems to me that you're saying it starts in business schools and how they're culpable because they're teaching shareholder primacy. And this is what I don't understand, because it's like the cues that businesses are getting, the input, the capital inputs that shareholders put into corporations. But it seems like to me, the only time a business gets, and this is what I don't understand, the only time the business gets that money actually is when they actually do their first public offering. And that's what incentivizes them to actually buy shares of their own company. Otherwise, they don't get any of those profits, even though they're doing all the work to keep the share price high. It's actually the shareholders who are profiting, right? Or am I misunderstanding?
1: Well, yeah. So this is right. So here's how it works. The stock market works like a used car market.
0: Oh.
1: You know, if you sell me, let's say, a Volvo, Deb, and I give you money, that money doesn't go to Volvo. It goes to you, right? Because this is an existing car that's out there. Well, that's true with most stock. More than 99% of stock that's out there that we are, you know, quote unquote, investing in. Really, we're just speculating. We're buying this piece of stock in the hopes that it will go up in value. That money doesn't reach the corporation unless that company issues new stock. And that happens relatively rarely. So most of the stock out there, mostly what we are is we're speculators, and we call it investing, but that's really a misnomer. And meanwhile, the business next door is starved for capital. I can't easily invest in the businesses in my own town, and they have a hard time getting bank debt because all the locally owned banks were closed and were rolled up into like Citibank and Bank of America and so forth. And now we have ATMs. We don't really have banks in so many communities. And so mom and pop businesses, medium-sized businesses can't get capital. And meanwhile, we're all sending all of our investments to Wall Street to pump up the prices of a very few companies. It's really kind of a shaky system. But so you were talking about business schools. So let me say a couple things here. First of all, Wealth Supremacy, it's not a highly technical book. I really wrote it, you know, I call it a book for the rest of us. It's not an economics book. It's not a business book. Regular people can read it and get it. This is what I'm told. And that's my aim, because, you know, we have this feeling that the system is rigged against us, and it is. And I talk about how. And I have a series of chapters where I unpack the myths of capitalism, the myths of wealth supremacy, which really function as the operating system of capitalism. And the first one is no amount of wealth is ever enough. That's the premise of investing. You know, Bill Gates, for example, at one point had $10 billion. Now, that's an absurd amount of money. You couldn't spend that in many, many, many lifetimes. And yet he invested it. And lo and behold, within a decade or two, he had $300 billion. Because what do? You have money, you invest so that it goes up in value. So no amount of wealth is ever enough. And also the purpose of the economy is to maximize gains to shareholders and to capital in general. We talked a minute ago, Deb, about how, you know, the income statement, which is the lens that all companies view their activity through, this lens. You have money coming in, you have money going out. What's left over is called profit. Well, so income to shareholders is called profit, and that's good. You're supposed to have as much as possible. Income to workers is called expense. That's bad. You're supposed to have as little as possible. So even though Bill Gates has $300 billion, the system tells managers of corporations and managers of investing portfolios, your aim is to maximize wealth for wealth holders. So you have to put Bill Gates's new wealth ahead of everyone else. You know, if you have to throw workers out of work, if you have to send jobs overseas, whatever it takes, you need to make Bill Gates wealthier. Now, I don't mean to pick on Bill Gates, but I'm trying to point to the absurdity of the system that no amount of wealth is ever enough, and the aim is to keep increasing it. So let me just do another a quick one. There's a very...
0: Well, pick on them. There's so few, you could name them all, you know?
1: Yeah, you practically...
0: You could name names.
1: Yeah, and they grow... I mean, the difference between us is growing, geometrically, because, you know, if you have $1 billion, 7% to that person is, what is that? $70 million. Mm-hmm. Whereas if I have $100,000, 7% to me is $7,000. So the gap between us is growing, geometrically all the time. And so let me point to another myth, and that is fiduciary duty, which sounds very benign. It sounds very tame, makes you kind of want to yawn and put your head down. And this is how the system works. It has these technical terms, you know, fiduciary duty, income statement. We don't think of these things as structures of power, but they are. They are the norms by which capital bias and wealth supremacy is transmitted. I mean, it tells the people in the system, this is how you are to behave. And fiduciary duty says, if I place my investments, if I should be so lucky as to have some, with a money manager or a mutual fund, they have an obligation to serve my interests. So they can't run off and to the Bahamas using my money. They can't invest in their crazy Uncle Harry. So that's right. And that makes sense. And that's necessary. But there's this other piece hiding inside fiduciary duty. And what that other piece says is what matters is increase of income to capital. Nothing else matters. And so what we're saying is, if I place my money with someone else, they have not only a right, but an obligation basically to trash the world on my behalf, because nothing else matters except making as much possible money for wealth holders. Well, you know, that's dangerous. That's really insane. And this norm is tucked inside this very benign technical term of fiduciary duty. And let me just say one more, Deb.
0: Or they can fire all their workers and move their plant to Mexico or China.
1: And say, and, you know, put their hands together and bow their heads and say, my obligation is to my shareholders. And they do say that, and they're very pious about it. And it has this moral accountability ring to it. And that's, but it's an alibi, because it hides the destructive impacts of what's done on behalf of increasing those gains for capital. It's very much like imperialism. In this book, I liken capitalism to imperialism, where, you know, Europe had this idea at the height of imperialism that it was a civilizing force. They were uniting the world. They were bringing civilization to these benighted countries that had no such, great culture. And we know now that imperialism was destructive and extractive and biased toward people of color. So we know now the truth. But still, with capitalism, these benign myths still have the ring of truth and authenticity, and in fact, morality. I mean, you know, investor management, investment management people, corporate CEOs, they will say, I have this an obligation to my shareholders. And that is, in fact, the morality of capitalism. It's a singular morality. And what it says is the only thing that matters is financial wealth. There's a kind of reverence for financial wealth. So let me point just one more myth that I point to here, and that is materiality. Right? Can you imagine a more boring concept? This is a concept of accounting, of financial accounting and corporate accounting. And what it says is, if there is something that is material, you have to report on it to your investors or your shareholders. And, you know, material to you and me means it's corporeal. It's physical. You kick it, it's going to hurt your toe, right? But material in the world of accounting means it impacts capital. So, you know, for example, we had the CEO of the blood testing company. Her name escapes me, but, you know, she didn't reveal that her blood testing equipment didn't work as well as she pretended that it did. So she went to prison because she had failed to report something material to her shareholders. But if a company is doing something that harms the planet, that devastates the ocean, that harms communities, that throws workers out of jobs, that's not material unless it impacts capital. So this is, it's a tautology of capital bias. What matters is what happens to capital. Nothing else matters. And, you know, so you said earlier, Deb, you were hearkening back to divine right of capital, and that this is really a pre-democratic mind where, you know, aristocrats and kings, they mattered. They held the power. What happened to them mattered. Nothing else mattered. And that was really how society was built in those days. And it still is how our economy is built.
0: Well, this gets at another myth, the primary one of capital bias. And it ties into my mind, if I'm reading you correctly, wealth supremacy, Marjorie Kelly, the myth of corporate governance. In other words, mm-hmm. corporate membership must be reserved for capital alone. And it seems to me that I was reading in an article you wrote on the 15th anniversary of the collapse of the Lehman Brothers, in other words, and mm-hmm. you were talking about how Wall Street hasn't fundamentally changed its behavior that got us into that mess in the first place. It's even more entrenched in a political system captured by billionaires and corporations and left society struggling to meet the challenge of climate change. And I assume you would say the poly crisis here mm-hmm. That you talk about in wealth supremacy. And you talked there, too, about the overarching problem of financialization, and you keep coming back to it. So I think you should maybe take a moment to explain what you mean by financialization, since it's at the core of the problem you talk about. And I want to allow time to talk about some of the solutions here. I don't want to spend too long on that. But
1: sure.
0: So as you talk about financialization, it's a force in our society and how it extracts from all that we create in our society.
1: Yeah, financialization is actually a fascinating and terrifying concept. And we need to be talking about it much, much more because it's as big as climate change, and yet it's hidden. And so financialization really means there's too much financial wealth in the world in too few hands. And think about it this way. You know, we know what GDP is, gross domestic product. That's really the flow of income and spending in our world. You know, you have a job, you get a paycheck, you spend the money. You know, those things are counted in GDP. And then there's this other sphere, which is the sphere of financial assets. So meanwhile, while you have a paycheck and you're spending money, you also have, a house, and that house has some value, or you have a car and you have has some value. So those are assets, right? And so that's a separate measure, right? And so financial assets, if you add them all up in stocks, bonds, debt of various kinds, if you add that all up and you compare financial assets to GDP. Back in the 1950s, when I was a kid and I was living in Colombia, financial assets were roughly equal to GDP. Mm. But now, financial assets are five times GDP. So it's like, you know, the house plant is now five times bigger than the house. Uh-huh. It's extracting. It lives on that house. I mean, extracts from GDP, because how do you, you know, when you have a company that wants to increase its share value, it'll throw tens of thousands of workers out of work. I mean, what happened when big tech companies not too long ago hit a bump with their share price? The very first thing they all did was they threw thousands of workers out of work, because they're trying to up their bottom line, which is related to their share price. So they were trying to goose their share price by reducing their expenses, so-called. And a lot of wealth is debt. So we don't talk about, you know, who holds debt, but it's the wealthy. It's the 1%. They hold financial assets. So when we are struggling to pay our credit card debt or our healthcare debt, students have student loan debt, a lot of that is actually through circuitous means owed to the wealthy. And so we're all either losing income or paying to keep the wealthy, keep their assets growing by leaps and bounds, while we ourselves are being extracted from. It's a really critical concept, Deb. And I think if people understood it more, I think it would bring down this economy.
2: And it's not something that we talk about in everyday parlance, but it's, I think that's one of the things you've taken as your solemn duty, is to bring these issues down to a level that, you know, everyday people can understand them. And that's one of the ways they mystify us. I mean, even during the great global, I call it a recession, I guess it technically wasn't a recession of 2007-2008, a lot of people in the finance industry couldn't explain these instruments that had been created that were tearing us apart, and the language and stuff they use, they don't even understand. They're just taking,
1: right?
2: And another thing about economic democracy, and a lot of people associate democracy as a function of government. And one of the reasons I've always supported the power of government, number one, because it's transparent, and number two, it's the only institution that I can hold accountable that operates at the scale commensurate with the size of the finance industry and the corporations that make them up. And here in the myth of takings, and then the other thing I like about government is it protects us, you know, it helps protect the environment. It lets us know when, because they've inspected it, when there's E. coli on our meat or our spinach. It checks out our drugs before they're released to the public. It's supposed to check the financial sector to let us know if they're putting one over on us. And that's why they're fighting the Consumer Financial Protection Bureau. The myth of takings, though, the government also believes, and this is Democrat and Republican, that the government must protect the private property and the right of these industries to extract from the GDP, from our output, from our earnings, and as well as from our natural resources.
1: Yes, it is there in the Constitution that you cannot take property without compensation. I think none of us want to see our houses seized or something.
2: Right, right.
1: But there are also oil companies that if you change regulation and say, well, you can't drill offshore, they will sue government and say, well, you have taken from me my future profits. I mean, this has actually happened in these trade treaties where corporate right to profit in perpetuity is protected and democracy is subordinate to that. Now that's frightening. It's an example of how

0: projects that are working on the ground.
1: Right. Right. You mentioned worker co-ops. I mean, our organization, the Democracy Collaborative, helped design and launch the Evergreen Co-ops in Cleveland. And this is a Rust Belt city, predominantly people of color. And these worker-owned businesses were right there in the inner city. The most successful is a commercial laundry. It has done so well. It now does all the laundry for Cleveland Clinic. It employs several hundred people. And workers, they own the company. It's a worker co-op. They have in recent years gotten profit sharing bonuses at the end of the year. It might be $8,000, might be $11,000. That's real money. When you're, for any of us, it's real money. But if you're working at a commercial laundry, it's particularly real money. And they have stability because this company aims to protect their jobs. It's not going to send this business this elsewhere. So worker co-ops, that's an example of a democratic economy design. Public ownership is another example of democratic economy design. Forests. Worldwide, 15% of forests are now controlled by indigenous peoples or by communities. And the UN has pointed to that model as is an important way to preserve biodiversity and keep alive the species that otherwise might be declining. So, and we talked about water. The water is, you know, publicly owned water. You mentioned a publicly owned electricity. In Salem, Massachusetts, where I live, we don't have publicly owned electricity. And we had a big coal plant. And when we wanted to try to get that shut down, there was no one we could even talk to who would return our calls because it was owned by this mega corporation that was headquartered somewhere else, and it had hundreds of factories. They didn't care about our little factory. So you don't have accountability when you don't have local and broad-based ownership. So, and I'll just mention another one, impact investing. This is a whole world of investing for deliberate social and ecological benefit in helping people of color, helping the environment, helping the disadvantaged, and using the power of investment to do it. That's a very well-developed field. So we know how to do, we talked about banking. You can do banking to aid the disadvantaged. So we know how to do all of these things, Deb. And so our challenge now is to scale it, to see it, to see that it really represents a unified system, an alternative to our current system, and we need to begin scaling it up. And so what I'm doing in this book, in Wealth Supremacy, you know, it's not enough to build the positive. This is what I have seen and why I'm discouraged now after more than 30 years of doing this work and writing about so many of these visionaries as a journalist. What I see, Deb, is, you know, I look to the work of Donella Meadows, a systems theorist, and she says the most effective place to intervene in any system is at the level of the mind out of which the system arises, the idea, the paradigm. So this notion that no amount of wealth is ever enough, you know, that wealth deserves power that the rest of us don't have, that, you know, wealth alone has a vote inside the corporation and workers don't, you know, that is all an idea system. And it says wealth matters, wealthy people matter, nobody else matters. We need to turn and discredit that very idea. And that, because if this system loses legitimacy, if its core idea that corporations exist to maximize returns to shareholders, for example, and that every investment portfolio ought to grow to a maximum amount and whatever it harms in the process doesn't matter. We need to discredit this idea, this core concept, because when any system loses legitimacy, it will fall.
0: So then you can use tactics like renaming it.
1: Yeah, right. Name what's going on. Name the alternative. Show. Yeah. And so I talk about system change. Well, what does system change even mean? Well, we know that it means worker-owned firms and community-controlled forests and community water and so forth. And then what are the, you know, what are the pathways for getting there? And I talk about those in the book too. We need a great ownership transition. We should all own a piece of the companies where we work.

0: You know, communities should own their water and so forth. And then I also talk about what would a next system of capital look like? And we don't have time to get into all of that, but I have, you know, a set of simple ideas that various experts have come up with.
1: I'd love for you to take,
0: let me take a second to talk about that
1: because in that next system of capital, you're talking about ways that integrate solving the other crises and the poly crisis
0: for example,
1: finance the energy transition in ways that democratize power and ownership.
0: Right, exactly. So yes, we need green power, but we also need to own the next energy system and not allow the mega corporations of energy to own and control it. We need to own and control it. We can have energy democracy. We can have, solar, community solar that we can all invest in. So yes, finance.
1: And like here, we have a community land trust, you know, that you still own the land, but you can designate it as a Eco Conservancy or other designations that help preserve the land.
0: Exactly. Right.
1: Or the city has a land trust to build economical housing, which is a major problem in this country.
0: Right. And that removes houses from the speculative market and kind of keeps their prices under control. And because you own the house, but you don't own the land. And in the last downturn, a community land trust had 1/10 the foreclosure rates of traditionally owned homes. And so new models of ownership, a great ownership transition, that's one pathway. Another is local investing, impact investing. We need to build the pathways and the infrastructure to allow that to happen. Another is debt forgiveness. And, you know, this is the great taboo in a capitalist
1: system.
0: That's
1: an ancient concept. I've learned about that from David Graeber.
0: That's
1: right. The debt jubilee.
0: The debt jubilee. It's a biblical concept. I mean, Jesus was believed to have declared the year of our Lord, the year of the debt jubilee. Debts need to be forgiven when it's necessary. Student debt. Biden was trying to forgive student debt. And of course, conservatives didn't like that because the idea that not all debt has to be paid threatens the foundation of wealth. But it's necessary. When you have so much debt in a system, you have to forgive it once in a while. And for example, debt for nature swaps. Belize did one of these where about $500 million, it was 10% of GDP. This debt was about half of it was forgiven. And in return, Belize agreed to double its nature preservation areas in the ocean and preserve coral reefs and so forth. So there are ways to make this transition in a way that benefit workers, that benefit the environment, that benefit consumers. And in fact, we will be better off. That's the whole idea, rather than paying infinitely into the pocketbooks of the wealthy.
1: And you're not talking about that old binary of either capitalism or socialism. And yet a lot of these models you're talking about are public by local governments, but a lot of them are, you know, independently funded, like with impact investing. Mm-hmm. And I'm curious, what role do you think government has in building these new models and maybe perhaps more importantly, rooting out, stopping the extraction?
0: I think government is critical, Deb. I mean, that's our tool, right? We, the people, have the ability to intervene in the economy. And I think government is critical. So what the way I see it is, in the private sector, new models are developed, you know, they're tested out, you have proof of concept, and then it's up to government policy to scale them. An example is worker ownership. You know, there are 6,000 companies now that are substantially owned by workers through employee stock ownership plans or worker co-ops. But how do we, private equity, on the other hand, owns 100,000 companies, and then they're all the companies on the public stock market. So it's a proven model, but there's not enough of these. And so we could have SBA type loan guarantees to set up funds to convert companies to employee ownership. So policy is a tool for expanding these models that are proven. Government is absolutely critical. but it doesn't mean that a government needs to own everything. And I think that's kind of how socialism is characterized, or is, you know, caricatured is probably a better word. Yes, we need public ownership of water. You know, I think healthcare. I have a colleague at the Democracy Collaborative who's working for public ownership of pharmaceuticals. You know, they're not building the right drugs because they're trying to maximize profits, and they should be serving health. So yes, we need public ownership. We need worker ownership. We need community ownership. We need all of these. And we need to begin thinking, what does this look like? So this is what I'm doing right now, Deb, at my work and with this book, is really trying to jumpstart thinking about system change. What does that mean? How do we get there? And I've laid out a lot of this in the book. I don't pretend to have all the answers, but I'm also a synthesizer. These are not these are not just my ideas. I'm really synthesizing the work of so many. But system change, I mean, that's what we need to get serious about. And yeah, I think what we need is here.
1: And people can learn more about it by reading Wealth Supremacy. Also, you're always putting out work on your website for Democracy Collaborative.
0: Yes, right. You can look at democracycollaborative.org. 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And the book is wealthsupremacy.org. All the articles and interviews and so forth will be there.
1: Well, I just can't thank you enough. I'm so grateful for your work. And I really thank you for taking the time to talk with me.
0: Deb, it's always a treat to talk with you. And say hello to Columbia for me.
1: Well, I'm glad to welcome you back, even if remotely. Thank you.
0: Thank you, Deb.
1: I really appreciate you.
0: Thanks so much.
1: And thank you for listening to Chautauqua on KOPN. I'm Deborah Hobson, and I've been talking with Marjorie Kelly, author, researcher, consultant, and distinguished senior fellow at the Democracy Collaborative, a national R&D lab for a democratic economy. 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Marjorie's personal website is www.marjoriekelly.org. She's on X, formerly Twitter, at Marjorie_Kelly. And the Democracy Collaborative's website is democracycollaborative.org. And they're on X at Democracy Collab, C-O-L-L-A-B. 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